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0: 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I talked earlier about taking the lessons learned from previous postseasons. Waz said just handling the environment is going to be the biggest key today. I agree. I think that part of that for me, and it's going to extend to beyond the keys in every game, which are win those first pitch strikes, win the 1-1 counts, play solid defense. I think all of that is true. Here's what I'll say. Let's go! This is what it's all about. Super regional baseball, sure, handling the environment. We could give you all keys to the game. Well, you know what? Baseball is a high variant sport. Upsets happen all the time. It's just going to be the tougher team wins today.
1: I don't know if I'd call it an upset if Oregon wins this series.
0: Agreed.
1: Maybe the lower-ranked team. But I think this team has had championship pedigree and medal all year long. I think what Waz said is the most important thing. Don't make the moment too big. Keep it light. Stay with some levity. Have a good approach. And don't let the environment get the best of you. Oregon's done that all season long. Take that into this weekend. I think Oregon might be punching a ticket to Omaha.
0: Game one. Ducks and Longhorns Super Regionals. First pitch next on the Oregon Sports Network from Learfield.
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4: Fabius puts down a bunt, rolls one to the left side. Jackson scores, the throw is wide. Oregon with a walk-off squeeze.
2: It's time for First Pitch on the Oregon Sports Network. Now, once again, out to the ballpark. This is Duck Baseball.
5: Game one of the Austin Super Regional. The number 11 national seed Oregon facing the host team here tonight, the number 6 national seed Longhorns of Texas. I'm Joey Mack along with Ryan Milano, Ashley Gentry in the OSN studio. Thanks for joining us for Super Regional Baseball Game 1 as the postseason run continues. The winner of this weekend series punches a ticket to Omaha for the College World Series. The Ducks will be the road team today. Oregon will be the home team tomorrow. And then the if necessary game, the way the tournament is formatted, Texas would be the home team in their home ballpark in the could be decisive game 3. Ducks win the first two, they're headed to Omaha. That's the easier path. See if we get there. We'll talk to you tomorrow night. Oregon leading things off with Jax Jimenez in the starting lineup today. Angel Laya, the right fielder, the freshman, hitting second. Ryan Cooney, the second baseman, third. Drew Smith, the third baseman, cleans it up. Braden Jaxa, the first baseman, fifth. And the catcher, Berkeley Mabius, bats sixth. Nalivu Lewaki Jr., the designated hitter. Maddox Maloney, the shortstop, eighth. And then Jack Brooks, the center fielder, in the number 9 spot for the 43-16 Oregon Ducks. Jimenez, Laya, Cooney, Smith, Jaxa, Mabius, Lewaki, Maloney, Brooks. The 1-9 in the batting order for Oregon here in game one. It's the first time in over a month that Jax Jimenez has been back in the leadoff spot. First time that he swung a bat in a month was last weekend in the Eugene Regional. Really nice to see Jax Jimenez back in this leadoff spot for the Ducks.
6: And he wasn't just a placeholder in that spot either. In that second game against Washington State, he was the big offensive engine. A multi-hit day, drove in multiple runs. Jax Jimenez, he's not just standing in the box and waiting. He's back healthy, and now at the top of the lineup, it's good to see him back in at full capacity for the first time in over a month.
5: He's reached base in 34 straight games entering Super Regional play. The left-hander, Dylan Valantis, is on the mound for Texas. He throws the first pitch up and away at 5:07 Pacific and 7:07 here local time. Valantis wears number 99 for the Longhorns. Pitch to the 281 hitter. Jimenez looks at a ball up and away. Two balls and no strikes. Valantis, a sophomore left-hander with a 1.94 ERA, a 9-1 record this year. 15 appearances, 14 of which are starts. 83 and a third innings pitched. He surrendered 55 hits, just 19 runs, 18 earned. The lefty fires at the letters for strike one. On a 2-0 count, this broadcaster calls that a good take for Jax Jimenez. Valantis has walked 23 hitters and struck out 116, opponents batting 181 against the lefty, Dylan Valantis. 2-1. Jimenez smacks one past the diving first baseman. 35 straight games that Jax Jimenez has reached base safely. He leads this one off with a hit.
6: What a great approach from Jax Jimenez. He was getting all fastballs early in that at-bat, and I was right with you. I thought he got a tough call on that 2-0 strike, and then pitch, similar location, outside part of the plate. The right-handed hitter, he drives it through the right side of the infield. That is a great approach. Spraying it the opposite way, starting off the offense. Good to have him back in the leadoff spot.
5: Now it's Angel Laya. Valantis going from the stretch with Jimenez getting his lead. The delivery, a breaking ball in the zone, according to home plate umpire Wilson Rayner. Travis Agert, the first base ump.

0: Casey Mosier, the second base umpire. Blake Felix down the third baseline, a four-man crew in the Super Regionals. Valantis 0-1 in the zone at 82 miles an hour. He went to the off-speed. Talaya now 0-2.
1: That's that curveball. He uses it a lot, and as Wise detailed in the pregame, that's his best pitch.
0: Valantis stands at 6'6", 220. Sophomore from Thousand Oaks, California. He picks off to first base. Jimenez back to the bag. Jack's only been caught stealing once. He's stolen 8 bags this year. And I just can't say enough how nice it is to see him singling to lead off this game. Getting his lead from first again. Another throw in his direction. Jimenez is such an energy player. I think having him as a spark plug at the top of Oregon's order. You talk about peaking at the right time. Sometimes it's about getting healthy at the right time, and I think Oregon is that.
1: You took the words right out of my mouth. Getting Jack Jimenez feels like the final piece.
0: 0-2. Laya strikes out swinging. So now Ryan Cooney, who had moved up to the leadoff spot when Jimenez was banged up for pretty much all of the month of May. Ryan Cooney now slots back to the number three hole where he was for much of the middle of this season for the Ducks. And he's been an effective three-hitter, a .335 average for the Oregonian. 21 doubles, a triple, and 8 home runs. 30 extra base hits for number 12 in black and yellow tonight. Pitch in for a strike to Cooney. Cooney, a right-handed hitter, the second baseman for the Ducks in his junior campaign, digs in. Oregon lettered in yellow across the jerseys for the Ducks. Cooney shows bunt, fouls one back to the netting, and he's down 0-2 with Jimenez still at first. One out, no score in the top of the first inning.
1: And after he threw 4 fastballs to Jax Jimenez, I think it's been exclusively curveballs from Valantis since. At least the 3 pitches to Laya and that last pitch to Cooney, all curveballs.
0: Valantis sets for another 0-2. Cooney takes in the dirt. Jimenez trying to advance to second. Head first slide, and he's in there. Great read by Jimenez. Carson Tinney doing the catching, blocked it, but it ricocheted a bit to his left. Cooney got out of the way. Jimenez scampers into scoring position with one out, and now a 1-ball, 2-strike count to Cooney.
1: It's fantastic base running from Jax Jimenez, and you're going to have to be aggressive. Waz said it's probably going to be a pitcher's duel tonight. You got to take advantage of the opportunities when you get them. Press the issue.
0: 1-ball, 2-strike pitch again to Cooney. Fouls it off, stays alive again.
1: He also said the key to breaking down Valantis, take it to him early.
0: Carson Tinney doing the catching. Ashton Larson playing second. A familiar face in Timo Becerra at second base. Casey Borba at third, and Adrian Rodriguez is the shortstop for the Longhorns. 1-2 on the way to Cooney. Strikes out swinging on one low in the zone. Throw down to first base, completes the strikeout. Rest of the defense, Anthony Pack is in left field. Darian Pendergrass, the center fielder, and Aiden Robbins is patrolling right field for the Longhorns. Tinney, Larson, Becerra, Borba, Rodriguez, Pack, Pendergrass, Robbins, 2-9, defensively on the diamond for head coach Jim Schlossnagel. Second year as the head coach here at UT Austin. Now Drew Smith swings through the offering. There's that curveball again from Valantis.
1: Oregon's going to have to start picking up that spin. He has been going to that as his primary pitch ever since Jimenez singled.
0: Runner in scoring position for the Ducks in the first. Looking to strike first, 0-1. Below the knees of Smith, he identified that spin and took the curveball low. 3-32 hitter, the senior, has knocked in 61 runs for the Ducks this year. 15 long balls. 1-1. Smith, a chopper, in front of the plate, called foul. Tinney ripped off the mask. The catcher gloved it, and then the home plate umpire, Wilson Rayner, put his hands in the air, signaling foul ball.
1: They hit off of Smith's front foot.
0: 1-ball and 2-strikes. To Oregon's cleanup hitter with Jimenez getting his lead from second. A base hit will score him, especially with the speed of Jimenez.
1: Outfield is pretty deep, too.
0: 1-2 with 2 outs. Valantis to Smith. Off the

0: plate. Good eye by Drew Smith, laying off another off-speeder. Two balls and two strikes. Volantis deals it. Smith takes low. Three balls and two strikes now. Braden Jaxa, the outstanding freshman, waiting on deck for Oregon. Critical 3-2 pitch early in this game. Payoff to Smith. Inside, skips away from the catcher. Bounces all the way to the netting. Jimenez advances to third. Smith walks to put runners at the corners.
1: It's a really big wild pitch. Jimenez already advanced to second on a wild pitch, now to third. And with that 12-6 action on the curveball, wild pitches could be frequent for Volantis. Now Jimenez only 90 feet away.
0: Braden Jaxa.
1: Oh, they're trying to send. They're going to send Jimenez back to second base.
0: Looks like they're saying that it hit Drew Smith's foot. And Drew at first base is putting his hands to his head, signaling review. He's saying that it did not hit him. We'll get a look at the replay. Mark Wazikowski is talking to the umpire crew now. Either way, Jaxa will be the hitter. And Jimenez is going to third base. The umpires will now gather. Ryan will get a look at the replay.
1: That ball never
0: didn't hit him.
1: Didn't hit him.
0: Yeah. I think that Drew Smith was right to say, hey, review that. Review that. Looking at the replay again. And that ball definitely bounced and then
1: it hit
0: ricocheted
1: the forearm
0: off the catcher's forearm. Yeah. Yeah, it definitely looked like it hit the forearm of the catcher in Carson Tinney. Waz is still out talking to the umpires.
2: Oregon has challenged the call of a hit batter on the field. The previous play is under review.
0: So the Ducks did, in fact, need to use a challenge after the umpires discussed it. So the Ducks are challenging it, and I think they're going to win this challenge.
1: Yeah, I think they'll get that challenge back. It feels pretty clear-cut. I think this should be a pretty expedited review.
0: There's two outs in the inning. Jax Jimenez led it off with a single. A couple of wild pitches have moved him to third, but that second wild pitch is in question because it was on what we called ball four to Drew Smith.
1: Yeah, and Drew did a great job throughout the course of that at-bat of identifying that curveball. Oregon hadn't picked it up well. Lyon Cooney struck out on it. Smith, he swung at a ball for strike one, and then he kept seeing the spin. Volantis has continually gone back to that pitch. And Volantis is a really good pitcher. I think we should set the scene on Volantis a little bit more. He's one of the best pitchers in the country. He's a finalist for the Pitcher of the Year. But you look at the top ERA and WHIP statistical leaders around the country. The names you'll see, Mason Edwards of USC. You'll see Trey Morris of Oregon State. You'll see Jackson Flohr of UC Santa Barbara. And you'll see Volantis. Well, Oregon has faced the previous three that I mentioned. And while the Ducks didn't necessarily have great production against those players individually, Oregon has a 2-1 record in games against those three. And the game they lost, it took 12 innings. It went deep into extras when Oregon lost on Friday to USC, or on Thursday to USC.
0: And to that point, Mark Wazikowski said that to Volantis to break him down, go at him early. Oregon did ultimately balloon the pitch counts of each of those three starters that you're talking about. And sometimes that's the key to beating a great starting pitcher, get to the bullpen.
1: And Oregon's been really good once they've gotten into the bullpen. And to go along with the theme, Texas talked a lot this week of like, yeah, well, Oregon profiles as an SEC team, but they haven't seen the same competition that we have in the SEC. I'm not necessarily sure that's true. Oregon's seen a lot of really good starting pitching. And to be frank with you, I'm not sure Texas has seen quite the starting pitching that Oregon's going to bring to the table this
0: especially
1: week.
0: Of late. Oregon's pitching, we'll talk about it when the Ducks are on the mound. Oregon has been outstanding on the mound. Just to give you a preview of that, the starting pitchers so far in postseason play have been as good as anyone in the country. Umpires done reviewing. Here we go.
2: After review, the call on the

0: field is overturned. The runner was not hit by the pitch. This runner will stay at third. Oregon has two challenges remaining.
1: Good challenge by the Ducks.
2: Yeah, good challenge. It looked to me in live time like that ball certainly didn't hit him. I was surprised they called it a hit by pitch. Replay confirmed it, as the umpires say. And I think that's a big base to get Jax Jimenez over to third ahead of Braden Jackson.
1: And that's why you have the video replay now in college baseball. Get one like that right. Could change this game. Runners are at the corners after the walk and wild pitch. Braden Jackson is the hitter. He takes strike one at 92 miles an hour. Galantis back to the fastball after going to that curveball a lot. And he's about to throw the 20th pitch of the first inning. No score. Ducks trying to strike first.

0: Dish Falk Field. 400 to dead center, 340 down the left field line, 370 to left center, 365 to right center, and 325 to the right field foul pole. Runners at the corners for the Ducks with two outs, 0-2. Jaxa strikes out swinging. Pitch was in the dirt. Throw down to first completes the K. No runs on a hit, no errors. Runners left at the corners. Volantis with three Ks. Some would call him effectively wild in that first inning. We head to the bottom of the first. No score on the Oregon Sports Network from Learfield.
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0: No score as we head to the bottom of inning number one in the Austin Super Regional. Cal Scolari throwing his warm-up pitches. He'll face the right fielder Aiden Robbins first for Texas. Carson Tinney, the catcher, bats in the number two spot. And Anthony Pack Jr., a freshman left fielder, hits third. Timo Becerra, the second baseman, cleans it up. Adrian Rodriguez, the shortstop, fifth. Ethan Mendoza, the DH, sixth. Ashton Larson, the first baseman, in the seventh spot. Casey Borba, the third baseman, eighth. And Darian Pendergrass, the center fielder, for the Longhorns, rounds out the order. Robbins, Tinney, Pack, Becerra, Rodriguez, Mendoza, Larson, Borba, Pendergrass for the 43-13 Texas Longhorns. Two teams with very similar numbers, and perhaps the most important number, they both have won 43 games. Someone's got to get to 45. The team that does goes to the College World Series. Ducks have played three more games than these Longhorns, and they've lost three more games than the Longhorns. Both squads with 43 wins coming in to game one of the Austin Super Regional. Number 37 on the hill for the Ducks, that's Cal Scolari. 6'4", 220-pound redshirt sophomore transfer, originally from Reno, Nevada, came from San Diego with first-year pitching coach Matt Floor. A 2.70 ERA and a 5-0 record in 13 appearances, 11 of which are starts. Hard-throwing right-hander, has major league potential, and he just misses with a fastball at 97 to begin this contest. Scolari's thrown 53 innings. 42 hits, 17 runs, 16 earned. He's walked 29 and struck out 81. Opponents hitting 222 against the good right-hander, Cal Scolari. Next pitch on the inside corner at 97 miles an hour.
1: Cal can ramp it up there. And talk about return on investment with a transfer pitcher. You bring a pitching coach and you get your starter for the first game of a Super.
0: 1-1, too tight. 347 hitter Aiden Robbins, junior outfielder in the right-handed box. Junior freshman to start the order for Texas. 2-1. Inside, 3-1. Longhorns, junior freshman, then they'll go senior, sophomore, junior, senior. A pretty experienced team for Texas, built through the transfer portal. 3-1, high and tight, ball four. Scolari matched his career high in walks in his start in the Eugene Regional. Five walks,

0: Got through 4 1/3 for the Ducks before handing it to the bullpen. He did not allow a run in his last start, but that career high in walks, got to cut those down today.
1: Texas is a team that walks more than almost anybody else in the country.
0: They're very patient.
1: Fourth in the nation and based on balls.
0: Carson Tinney now with a runner at first, takes high and tight. Watching this Texas team in their regional, one of the big talking points on the ESPN broadcast was how they are perhaps the most patient offense in college baseball. 1-0. Tinney takes high. Two balls and no strikes. 95 from Scolari, just a bit elevated. Tinney, a .333 hitter. 21 home runs this year. Throw over to first, sends the runner back. Two guys in the lineup that have 20 or more bombs. And they're the two guys that come to the plate first for the Longhorns. Robbins at first base. He walked. He's hit 23. 2-0. Tinney hits one in the air toward right center field. Playable, drifting over toward the gap. Angelia makes the catch. Sounded good off the bat of Tinney. Stayed in the ballpark with the wind blowing out toward left field here in the first inning.
1: Yeah, he caught it off the end of the bat. I didn't feel like it was particularly great contact, actually, but you could hear the Longhorn fans. Anytime a ball is getting in the air, they're going to get up. Off the bat, I didn't think that ball had a chance. It ended up in medium depth right field.
0: Berkeley Mabius, the catcher. Braden Jackson at first. Ryan Cooney at second. Drew Smith playing third, and Maddox Maloney at short. Jax Jimenez, Jack Brooks, Angel Laya left to right in the outfield. Now it's Anthony Pack Jr. taking a strike. Freshman batting .358 with 11 home runs. Maybe it's Jack Sakuni, Smith, Maloney, Jimenez, Brooks, Laya. 2-9 defensively on the diamond. Throw over. Runner goes back in. To the point you made, Ryan, about how this crowd reacts. Even when the ballpark plays small, when you got guys that have hit 23 home runs and 21 home runs, I think you're right. They'll react even off the end of the bat. Sound fills the ballpark and you get excited. 0-1 misses low. Maybe it blocks it. One ball and one strike. And I think that actually might be an advantage to Oregon. The ballpark plays a little bit big. Fans start to see a lot of flyouts potentially. Suddenly that burnt orange crowd might be a little quieter. 1-1, downstairs, 96-mile-an-hour fastball, a touch low.
1: Both teams rely on the home run for a lot of their offense. Texas hit 99 on the year, Oregon over 100 on the season. These teams like to hit the big fly, and the wind is blowing out to left field tonight.
0: Throw over to first.
1: But I think you make a good point, sorry, Joey, where the momentum of the crowd taking them out of it, if it is a low-scoring type of game or a fly out to right field because they're hitting into that crosswind, I think it could help the Ducks stifle the momentum of the crowd.
0: 2-1. Inside. Three balls and one strike to Pack.

0: Hitter's count, delivery, ground ball, foul outside the first base bag. Feels already like a critical spot early in the game. I'm smiling as I say this because that's postseason baseball.
1: Yeah, it is.
0: Bottom of the first, no score.
1: An opportunity for Cal Scolari to settle.
0: With one out, he throws over to first base. Checking on Robbins, who's stolen 12 bags this year and been caught once.
1: This game could very easily tip to whoever settles fastest between the two starting pitchers.
0: Full count. Scolari

0: throws to first again. Checking on that runner. Ducks thinking that maybe that runner's going to be in motion on a full count with one out. And it wouldn't surprise me.
1: Wouldn't surprise me either, especially because Robbins is 12 for 13 on stolen bags this year.
0: Here's the payoff. Runner is going. Pitch is hit toward the right field foul pole. Pack pulled it, and it goes foul. Home run distance. Hit it 371 feet. But outside that white line and outside that yellow foul pole. Pitch was up and in. Another payoff from Scolari. Runners going. Pitch is up and away. Ball four. That puts runners at first and second for the Longhorns here in the first. Two walks, sandwiching a flyout. There's one out, and now it's the cleanup hitter, a familiar name from the Pac-12 days, and Timo Becerra. We always knew him at Stanford, Timo Becerra. We were told by Craig Way, our brethren in the Texas Longhorn broadcast booth, that he had said he wanted to go by Temo, but that Jim Schlossnagel still call him Timo at times. So on this broadcast, just remember that when we talked about Timo Becerra, the infielder from Stanford, this is the same guy, the same Becerra. 316 hitter, and he looks at strike one.
1: And that's a critical pitch for Cal Scolari. He started behind 3-1, 2-0, and 3-1 to the first three batters he faced. First pitch strike, it was a big key for Coach Wazikowski in the coach's corner. Getting that first pitch strike, I think this is a critical start to the at-bat.
0: Next pitch is fouled away to the right side, and quickly Cal gets ahead 0-2. Great sign.
1: And he's got a lively fastball. It's difficult to hit. It can get up to 97, 98 miles an hour. And now it can introduce that breaking ball. He can play off of it. Makes him a much more dangerous pitcher on the hill. He can play offense on the mound now.
0: Ducks always talk about when you have the ball, you can play offense. 0-2, up and away, one ball and two strikes. Part of what Oregon means by that, for example, in a situation like this, you can get with your pitching, if you can get a ground ball to turn a double play, that's playing offense, dictating the outcome of an inning. Ducks talk about that all the time, even when they've got the gloves on their hands. 1-2, breaking ball, got him looking, what a pitch from Cal Scolari. Becerra frozen for out number two.
1: That is a critical at-bat for Cal Scolari, and I think particularly so because this Texas lineup has a clear line of delineation between the top four hitters and the bottom five. There's one hitter in that bottom five that's a really dangerous threat, but those top four for Texas do a large majority of their offensive damage. If you can navigate through them, it makes the rest of your inning probably a little bit easier.
0: Scolari hit the outside corner with that nice breaking ball. Now he's facing Adrian Rodriguez, sophomore, batting 298. First pitch, low in the zone. Bit inside to the left-handed hitter. Scolari, the righty on the hill. 2 men on with 2 outs. The pitch in the zone. Right down Broadway. Called a strike.
1: Good breaking ball. He's got more break and more spin to his breaking ball than Volantis, and they say that's Volantis' best pitch.
0: Scolari checks the lead runner at second. Now throws in that direction. Runner gets back with Maloney, the shortstop, covering the bag.
1: Had him leaning a little bit, though. Robbins, Scott, leaning to third and then got back.
0: Scolari, like Volantis, now over 20 pitches here in the first inning. No score in the bottom of the first. Pitch home, up and away. Two balls and one strike. There's one of those critical 1-1 pitches that Mark Wazikowski talked about today on the Toyota Coach's Corner, and I'm going to guess he's probably talked about it on about 35 Coach's Corners this year. 2-1. Hit toward left field. That ball down. Jimenez tracking it. It goes to the wall. Rodriguez gives Texas the early

0: lead, a two RBI double, and Texas is on top 2-0. The two walks come back to haunt Scolari. Texas strikes first. First hit of the game, first RBIs of the game.
1: And that's the key. It's the walks. You got to eliminate those free passes, and it came back to hurt Oregon. Scolari left an off-speed pitch up, and it was a good piece of opposite way hitting by Rodriguez, shooting it into the left center gap.
0: Yeah, he kept his weight back, didn't he? Let his hands get behind the ball and go the other way. That is a good piece of hitting.
1: And that pitch was created because Scolari got behind in the count. You're looking over the heart of the plate for a strike, and Cal gave it to him.
0: Now Ethan Mendoza looks at a first pitch on the up-and-in corner for strike one. Went to the off-speed, located it well. Ethan Mendoza, the former Arizona State Sun Devil, in his junior campaign here for Texas. 270 hitter with 9 home runs. Runners going to third on the 0-1, foul to the netting. Make it 0-2. And Rodriguez, he'll steal 13 of them this year. He's been caught 4 times.
1: We saw Mendoza quite a bit in his freshman season, a 3-game set against Arizona State. He went 0-13 in that series.
0: Scolari ahead, 0-2 of Mendoza, the right-handed hitter with a runner at second. Cal deals it down and out. 1-2. Sun Devil, who hit over 300 last year, transferred to Texas. Jim Schlossnagel was the head coach of Texas A&M when the Ducks lost that Super Regional 2 years ago. The Aggies ended up as the national runner-up. 1-2. Ground ball left side, just outside the third base bag. Still 1-2.
1: Good job to make contact with that. Cal executed on his pitch. He buried a breaking ball. Mendoza somehow got the bat head to it to stay alive.
0: Yeah, he reached out in front of the plate. That ball was well below his knees. Texas with an early 2-0 lead in the bottom of the first inning. Scolari trying to limit the damage here. Ahead of Mendoza, 1-2. He throws to second base. Runner goes back to the bat. Scolari looks in as Mabius sets up. 1-2. Down. Mabius blocks the breaking ball. 2-2 now. Even when Scolari gets ahead, Longhorns have demonstrated why they're regarded as a very patient offense. Good plate discipline, fouling off pitches, taking tough ones.
1: They're just a really good offense all around. They're balanced.
0: 2-2. Chopped. A high chopper toward the mound. Scolari fields it, throws to first for the out. That ends the first inning, but 2 runs come in on a hit. No errors and a runner left on. Through 1, the home team in Texas leads. We're going to the second on the Oregon Sports Network from Learfield.
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5: 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Come on now, yeah. Hey, hey, hey.
0: Back for the second, where Texas leads 2-0. Duck Baseball sponsored by Toyota. Let's go places. Couple of walks, and Texas made Oregon pay. Now Volantis back to the hill. He struck out three Oregon hitters in the first, but allowed a single and a walk. Oregon did force him to throw 21 pitches in that first inning. Berkeley Mabius, Junior Lawaki, and Maddox Maloney will hit for the Ducks now. 6-7-8 against the excellent lefty, the Longhorns of Texas. The comparison, Ryan was talking about the numbers earlier with guys like Mason Edwards and Jackson Flora. As Mabius in the lefty box takes strike one. I think Volantis and Edwards will get a lot of comparisons because they're both lefties, and they both throw a lot of curveballs.
1: Mm-hmm.
0: 0-1. Mabius takes high. One ball and one strike to the Oregon catcher. In his sophomore season, a 295 hitter. Defensively, Mark Wasikowski can't say enough good things about him. He's been that good. 1-1. Chopper in front of the plate. His counterpart, Tinney, fields it and throws to first for the out. 2-3 in the book on a hopper out in front of the plate. One out for Nalivo Lawaki Jr.
1: You talk about Volantis and his stuff, it might not be as lively. His fastball might not be as high velocity. Where he wins is he can combine solid stuff with elite location. He doesn't really walk anybody.
0: Lefty versus righty now, with the Ducks down by two in the top of the second. Lawaki swinging away on the first one, and he mashes it foul out of the ballpark to the right side. Lawaki, a 320 hitter, 372 on base percentage, 14 home runs this year, all since April 8th. Hits the next pitch down the right field line, bounces and going toward the corner. Lawaki with a turn around first and into second base with a stand-up double. Well, for Junior Lawaki, that was an ephus off his bat.
1: 76 miles an hour on the exit velocity on that one, which means that he didn't really mean to do that. He was trying to pull a fastball, and the pitch was on the outside part by Volantis, and he just kind of capped it over first base. It'll do.
0: He's hit one 120 miles an hour this year. I'm saying again, 76 is an ephus for that guy, and he's got a double out of it. Maddox Maloney takes a strike, and I can't help but think, Ryan, that that was the baseball gods, the baseball universe.
1: Oh, they gave it back.
0: They gave it back to him because the 120 mile an hour hit was caught on a dive in left field last weekend. 0-1 to Maloney. Ground ball back to the pitcher. Volantis has Lawaki off the bag at second. He's in a pickle. Throw to third. Now Lawaki turning, tagged out by the third baseman. A ball that was hit 100 miles an hour back up the middle. Volantis was able to field it. Lawaki froze, but he was off the bag with his secondary lead, and Texas plays good defense to retire the lead runner.
1: Yeah, it's a tough luck out on the base paths for Junior Lawaki, and you're right. I thought it was good contact from Maddox Maloney. He got a little bit on top of it. It was a pitch that was elevated, and he just grounded it really hard right back to the hill. Good glove by Volantis.
0: Good glove by Volantis. So now it's a runner at first with two outs. Ducks down 2-0 in the top of the second inning. Jack Brooks, the 244 hitter, into the lefty box. He shows bunt, pulls back on a pitch low in the zone. 1-0.
1: And I think what's critical here in this inning for Oregon, start to drive that pitch count back up for Volantis. He's only thrown seven pitches in this inning so far, and he's gotten two outs. Continue what you did in the first when you're forced to throw 21.
0: The top of the order in Jax Jimenez waits on deck here. 1-0. Brooks takes high. Good eye from Jack Brooks. Showed bunt, pulled back. Now he takes a fastball up and in, and it's 2-0 to the Ducks' number 9 hitter.
1: And that's why having somebody like Jack Brooks in your 9 spot, who has been utilized as a leadoff guy in portions of this season, is so valuable. He can work an at-bat.
0: Volantis, 2-0. Brooks in the air to left field. Coming in, Pack. He will make the catch. Trouble for Pack and Rodriguez, the shortstop, and ultimately Pack.

0: does make the catch as Rodriguez barrels past him and tumbles to the ground. Could have been trouble. Texas plays good enough defense to retire the Ducks there. No runs on two hits, no errors, and a runner left. 2-0 Longhorns, bottom two next on the Oregon Sports Network from Learfield.
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0: Bottom two, Cal Scolari back to the bump for the Ducks with Texas leading here 2-0. Ducks pitching staff has been absolutely lights out over the last few weeks. You go back to the USC series. Ducks staff has combined for a 1.81 ERA with a 1.91 opponent batting average. Oregon's three starters have been even better with a 1.47 ERA. Ducks starting staff has allowed just 9 runs in 49 innings coming into this Super Regional, a 65-21 strikeout-to-walk ratio. Ashton Larson leads it off for the Longhorns, takes strike one. A big reason for that success of late, first pitch strikes. Ryan and I were just discussing during the break, Cal Scolari can throw some first pitch strikes like he just did. I think he'll settle in as Larson fouls it away to make it 0-2. And there you go.
1: Exactly. And it's the first time that Cal has given up multiple runs, not just in an inning, in an entire outing since April 12th. He has had 5 straight outings where he's given up either 0 or 1 runs. He's been that good.
0: Next pitch, grounded foul, left side. Well, in that outing on April 12th was the outing that he exited a little early against Nebraska. And then he came out of the bullpen a couple times before returning to the starting rotation here down the home stretch. Ducks started him on Thursday, that moved up series against USC. 0-2 swung on and missed. Larson was confused by the off speed, and Cal Scolari starts out the second with a swinging strikeout.
1: Yeah, a really good pitch by Cal Scolari, and it's a great start to his inning. He's somebody at his best that is punching tickets at an incredible rate. Getting those first pitch strikes, being able to toy with your whole arsenal, that's the key to Cal Scolari. After what was a high pitch count first inning, to have a deep outing here tonight.
0: Casey Borba next, 17 home runs this year, 275 hitter, goes the other way, hits one toward right center field, under the scoreboard, over the fence, it's a solo home run. 97 mile an hour fastball, Borba went the other way with it, hit it 109 miles an hour, cleared the fence at 394 feet, it's 3-0 Texas.
1: That's just a good swing.
0: It wasn't
1: a bad pitch from Cal Scolari. And Borba is that dangerous hitter in the bottom of this Texas lineup. He is probably the best 8-hole hitter in the country. I don't know many other 8-hole hitters that have now 18 home runs and 50-plus RBI.
0: My only counter for you is that Junior Lauwaki hit 8th for a while.
1: That's true.
0: Junior's now moved up to the 7th spot, 6th spot at times. But you're right, Borba, I say that just as another comparison with how equal these two teams are on paper coming into this weekend. And Borba right there, good swing. Darian Pendergrass now takes a pitch just a bit inside. Didn't miss by much there. Now it's 3-0 Texas now in the bottom of the second inning. 1-0.

0: Scolari to the plate. Down in the zone. Two balls and no strikes. That was the 100th home run for Texas this year.
1: And just the six that Scolari has allowed all season.
0: Oregon's hit 104 home runs. Pendergast showing bunt, pulls the bat back on one that just misses down. 96 miles an hour, a touch low, 3-0. Ducks have a 3.99 ERA. Texas a 4.10 ERA. Ducks hitting 285 on the year. Texas 299 as Pendergast takes a strike. I'm telling you, when I looked at the two stat sheets, this late in the season, to have the two stat sheets, if you cover up the names, you could be like, that could be Oregon season stats. Pretty remarkable. 3-1 just misses away. Scolari with two pitches on that low and away corner, and he did not get the call on, and Pendergast walks to first.
1: And both of them, if you look at the, if a robot was calling balls and strikes, I think both of them would have been strikes.
0: Yeah, they were on that, what we would call the fringe, those pitches on the black of the plate.
1: Yeah, that shadow zone.
0: It's 3-0 Texas in the bottom of the second inning. Pendergast, the nine-hitter walks. It's the third walk issued by Scolari. And now Aiden Robbins, who walked and scored a run in the first, is up next, and he's the team leader in home runs.
1: And that critical walk flips the lineup card over for Texas.
0: One away, throw over to first, sends the runner back. Oregon has four players that are over 300 among guys that qualify. If you add Milwaukee in there, Ducks have five hitters over 300. Robbins takes a pitch inside. Texas, four hitters over 300. I could spend the entire broadcast telling you about how comparable the season stat sheets are. Throw over to first. Runner goes back in. Part of the journey for Texas involves one recent common opponent. UC Santa Barbara was the two seed in this Austin regional. Texas beat Holy Cross 19-1 and Tarleton State 16-2. Runners going from first, pitches up and in. Mabeus throws a perfect throw down to second base, but it's not in time to get the speedy Pendergast. Just his third steal this year, but he is fleet of foot.
1: And it was a good pitch to run on. He got a great jump. Off-speed pitch, maybe, as you're right, the throw was a dart. But it was a good jump with a fast runner.
0: He's now 3-for-4, stealing bases. The pitch was up and in. Two balls and no strikes to Aiden Robbins. Now in that Austin regional, after Texas smoked Holy Cross and Tarleton State, the Longhorns beat UC Santa Barbara 6-4 in what was a highly competitive game. Oregon knows how good UC Santa Barbara is. Ducks played them on the road. Won 4-0, lost 8-2, and then won 2-0. Conversation amongst Mabeus and Scolari on the hill. With now a runner in scoring position for the Longhorns. And a 2-0 count to the dangerous home run threat, Aiden Robbins. He's at 23 this year, a .347 hitter for the Longhorns. And he was a big reason that Texas won that game against UC Santa Barbara. Hit a go-ahead two-run home run in the seventh inning. Now the 2-0. Robbins fouls it toward the Oregon dugout. Ducks are in the third base dugout here at Dish Falk Field. They call it the Dish around Austin. Not spelled like we would describe the dish of home plate. D-I-S-C-H. Two balls and one strike to Robbins.
1: Silent,
0: one out.
1: Silent C.
0: Yes. Runner in scoring position. Scolari looking at him. He's going to third. Pitch is up and away. Throw down to third base. Got him.

0: throw from Mabius. Great tag by Smith. Caught stealing at third.
1: That's tremendous by Berkeley Mabius. Oh. That pitch was away. He had to navigate around the right-handed hitter.
2: Texas is challenging the speed. Third. The previous play is under review.
1: Texas is going to challenge. We already talked about the speed of Pendergrass, who stole second. And Drew Smith made one heck of a tag.
0: He ended up on his rear end as he put the tag down. Texas aggressive against Mabius. That was a perfect throw from Berkeley Mabius. Boy, it's close.
1: Tight.
0: It's tight. I'll tell you what, if this is the Texas Longhorns Radio Network, I am yelling safe right now. Now, because this is the Oregon Sports Network, I'm going to say call stance.
1: Yeah, it's bang, bang, and I think call on the field.
0: It's going to be close. See what the umpires rule.
1: Well, let's talk about Berkeley Mabius for a second, because that throw was incredible.
0: And the throw to second, you mentioned, like, tough pitch for him to try to gun a runner on. It was perfect to second base, too.
1: Well, and Berkeley Mabius, over the last 27 games, that's the sample size, since Braden Jackson has been flexed out into the field. Berkeley Mabius has made 25 starts in 27 games. That is a ridiculous number of starts, especially for a catcher. You played catcher. You know how difficult that is.
0: My knees still hurt.
1: In those last 27 games, Berkeley Mabius has gotten better as a hitter, and he's also one of the best statistical defensive catchers at so many different metrics. In the last, among catchers this season who have played at least 40 games, Mabius is second in caught stealing average. He throws out 50% of the runners. He is second in fielding runs above average, and he is third in strikes looking above average added. That is an elite defensive catcher.
0: And to that point, I'm a little surprised that Texas has been as aggressive on the base paths as the Longhorns have been here early in this game because of the respect everyone has for Mabius.
1: Well, and to be truthful, I think it's a little bit more with the pitcher on the hill than it is with Mabius behind the dish. Scolari hasn't gone to a slide step. He has gone to his full kick, and I think that is what Texas is keying off of for their timing.
0: You took the words out of my mouth. I was just about to say that I feel like they've timed Scolari here a couple times, and that's been key.
1: And I think that for Scolari, without having that first pitch strike, the command that we're accustomed to seeing from him, you have to get into that rhythm. You have to find a way to settle in. And I don't blame Texas for pressing the issue. I think they're being an aggressor against Oregon starter in the same way that Oregon wanted to be the aggressor against Texas' starter in Volantis.
0: I think you're right. Scolari now staying loose on the hill. The count is 3-1 to the hitter in Robbins. Pendergrass trying to steal third. 3-1. Call on the field is out. Umpires are reviewing it. And remember, at this point in postseason play, it's the command center that does all the video reviews. Here's the call.
2: After review, the call of out is overturned to safe. Texas has two challenges remaining.
0: As close as it gets to overturn.
1: Yeah, and quite frankly, I'm surprised they didn't stay with the call on the field. But if you were to show me that play without an original call, I think I probably would have said safe.
0: Now the Ducks will bring the infield in with one out and a hitter's count to Robbins at the plate. Leadoff hitter for the Longhorns. Scolari fires. Robbins lifts it in the air to right, backing up Laya. A few steps shy of the warning track, he makes the catch. And now with that critical stolen base, it scores a run. Sacrifice fly and makes it 4-0 Texas in the bottom of the second. It's a game of inches. Two runs now in on a hit. And the bases are empty for Carson Tinney. First pitch in the zone, off speed to get strike one from Scolari.

0: Carson Tinney has the same walk-up song right there as Rock Chalowski, and I just had all kinds of weird feelings about that. 0-1 misses. Did you notice that as well?
1: Well, I haven't called any of the games against UCLA. Oh, I don't know Chalowski's walk-up song.
0: Yeah, that gave me all. I did not like that. Take over. Scolari's 1-1. That's in the zone. Good pitch. Another breaking ball. Make it 1-2.
1: Well, it is 4-0 Texas right now. Scolari's walked 3 batters, and all of them have scored.
0: Yeah.
1: That's been the real big difference early.
0: 1-2. Tinney fouls one to the netting. 95-mile-an-hour challenge-me fastball from Scolari. Still 1-2 to the junior catcher. 21 home runs. 332 hitter. And OPS just below 1,200 this year. 1-2 pitch. Low in the zone. Blocked behind the plate by Mabius. 2 balls and 2 strikes. Two down with the bases empty. Texas scoring 2 in the first, and now 2 in the second. 2-2 toss. Skipped in. 3 balls and 2 strikes. Base is empty with 2 down for the payoff. Ground ball, third base. Smith's got it. Throws across the diamond. 5-3 to end the second. Texas adds 2 more. On a hit, no errors and no runners left on base. We're through 2, and the home team's in front by 4. Headed to the third on the Oregon Sports Network from Learfield.
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0: Through 2, Ducks with no runs on 2 hits, no errors, 3 runners left on base. Texas with 4 runs on 2 hits, no errors, and 1 runner left aboard. 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
1: Okay, Joey, I've got some problems with this this in-between innings entertainment. It's a dance-off between two children. There's an Oregon fan and a Texas fan, but the deciding factor of who gets the prize pack is off cheers from the fans. I mean, that Oregon kid was walking into a disaster. He got a good applause for it.
0: You got to really win the crowd then, you know? You got to really win the crowd. Jax Jimenez, the Ducks' leadoff hitter, 1-for-1 today, leads off for Oregon in the third. Swings at the first pitch from Volantis and fouls it. Jimenez, Laya, Cooney. You know, the best piece of advice, I've gotten a lot of good advice from one Jerry Allen over the years, Ryan. You know the best piece of advice I ever got?
1: Lay it on me.
0: When you go to Alaska Airlines Arena in Seattle on the campus of the University of Washington, 0-1 Jimenez pops one up left side and into the stands behind the Oregon dugout. He said, just know that the student section sits right behind you. They can kick you in the back.

0: And he said, the first thing that you do, you turn, you shake their hands, you make friends with them. And I have done that every single year that I have gone to Alaska Airlines Arena, and I have never gotten kicked in the back.
1: That's really smart.
0: 0-2. Jimenez rips one foul up the left side.
1: Oh, look at Dom Graziano. Oh, my gosh.
0: You know what? You don't clap in the press box. I'm clapping. Dom Graziano off the netting with a tremendous bare hand play.
1: That is an athletic family.
0: Ashley Gentry, back in the OSN studio, log that time code. We're going to need that highlight later. 0-2. Jimenez, carbon copy of his hit in the first inning, and Jax is 2-for-2 back in the leadoff spot.
1: And a great piece of two-strike hitting. He made poor contact and fouled off the first two pitches of the AB, and then he smoked one off of the netting on a line. This time, he got a pretty solid pitch to hit. That pitch was well too fat from Valantis in an 0-2 count, and he did exactly what he did the first time. Outer half the plate. All right, I'll go opposite way.
0: Oregon has a hit in each frame, trailing 4-0 in the top of the third. I tell you, though, that story with the student section, and you know, sometimes you got to win over the rival crowd.
1: Yeah, well, did you think
0: find a way.
1: You think the kid should have shaken the hand of all, I don't know, 7,000?
0: Is there like a Longhorn? Is there a dance unique to the Longhorns? Like, what does their mascot do? Angel Laya takes the ball. You know, maybe like you try to do that, right? I don't know.
1: I
0: would lose the dance off just by stepping on the field. Yeah, I am not a dancer. Never have pretended to be. Just ask my wife. 1-0. Laya swings through it, a little tardy on the fastball at 92. That seems to have some run to it, doesn't it? At least from our vantage point. We're located, if you go back from the right-hand batter's box, straight back behind home plate. That's our broadcast booth here on the press level above the second deck.
1: And I'm not surprised Laya was late as Valantis throws over towards Jimenez, because he only saw breaking balls in his first at-bat, and he was early on the breaking ball he struck out on his first time up.
0: Yeah, good call.
1: I think that Valantis has done a really good job of sequencing.
0: Well, there's a reason he's got a sub-2 ERA on the year. Laya shows bunt, pulls the bat back, and it's a strike. .305 hitter, the freshman. 14 home runs. He and Junior Lauwaki both have hit 14 this year. 1-2 pitch. Can't check his swing. And Laya goes down hacking. One away. Jimenez stays put at first. Lauwaki, though, and Laya each with 14 home runs. That's a program record for freshmen in Oregon in a single season.
1: I'm always a fan of an appeal down to a base umpire on a check swing.
0: Use all your resources?
1: They just have a better angle. It's their job. I think Laya swung.
0: Now Ryan Cooney takes the ball.
1: Like I think Angel Laya absolutely swung. But if I'm a home plate umpire, use your corner base umpires.
0: 1-0 pitch inside, 2-0. I just had...
1: It's like in basketball where, like, the big man makes a play on one end. You give him the rock for a layup. Like, they're not making very many calls on the corners. You're making all the calls back there behind home. Let him feel the action a little bit. Keep him engaged in the game.
0: 2-0 to Cooney inside, 3-0. I just want you to know that everyone back home listening, driving in the car, I know Ashley did this in the studio. Everyone said, but with you. They were ready. 3-0 pitch. Cooney takes on the high and inside corner. Just caught the black. I think it's a good take on 3-0 from a veteran in Ryan Cooney.
1: It was a good pitch. It was just inside of his hands. It would have really had to get that barrel to it.
0: 3-1. Cooney takes low. That's ball four. Oregon with a little something cooking here in the third. Runners at first and second for Drew Smith. Last weekend, Smith hit .545. He had 6 hits and 11 at-bats. Now in postseason, he's hitting an even .500. Oregon going.

0: going to Super Regionals for the third time in the last 4 years, and you know who's been a part of all of those?
1: This guy.
0: This guy, number 17, Drew Smith. Takes up and away. 22 multi-hit games this year. He's all over the career leaderboard for Oregon. Doesn't want his season to end. Doesn't want his career to end in Austin, Texas.
1: And he's coming off of a stellar plate appearance in the first inning to work a walk.
0: 1-0 pitch. Up and away. And here's Oregon working the count against Volantis again. He's coming up on 50 pitches now here in the third inning.
1: Yeah, this top of the order has done a good job of forcing Volantis to really come in where he's uncomfortable.
0: Runners at first and second. Ducks trying to get on the board, down by four in the top of the third. The pitch. Breaking ball. Smith takes it on a 2-0 count. A veteran approach there from Drew Smith. See a breaking ball on a hitter's count, 2-0. You go, nah, I don't need to swing at that.
1: And Valantis' calling card is that he can throw that pitch for a strike consistently.
0: 2-1. Smith the other way, but foul. He let that one get deep in the zone, but he was a bit late to make it 2-2 on the off-speed pitch.
1: This feels like a big pitch. Oregon can take some of the momentum that Texas has captured early if they can cash in this inning. And I think this pitch is going to be critical for Oregon's venture in doing so.
0: 2-2. Up and away. Goes off the glove of the catcher. He'll try to throw to third. Not in time. Jimenez read the ball that popped out of his glove. He got to third. Cooney did not try to push it to second. So now it's runners at the corners for the Ducks on the ball that went off the glove.
1: That's three bases that Jimenez has advanced on the base paths just by reading fallen dirts, past balls. He's been incredible, and he's been locked in on the base paths.
0: Now it's 3-2 to Smith with runners at the corners and one out. The pitch. Smith takes high for ball four. Another great plate appearance by Drew Smith. He's been walked twice today.
1: And Valantis is somebody that does not walk very many hitters. He walks about one hitter every four innings. He has issued three walks here tonight. Oregon has been patient. They have been stout. And for a guy that's amongst the tops in the country in whip, Oregon is generating a lot of traffic. Enough so it's going to force a mound visit for the Longhorns.
0: Just the 26th walk this year for Volantis, and he struck out 120. A guy that doesn't deal with traffic very often. And now Oregon has the bases loaded against the outstanding lefty.
1: And they officially called that advancement from Jimenez as an advancement on a wild pitch.
0: So that's three wild pitches that have moved Jimenez up three different bases.
1: Texas right now is a four-run lead. Oregon is a powerful offensive team. A home run would flip the momentum. But I think it would be even better if Oregon can continue to string hits together. I think the way that Oregon gets back into this game is by turning a low whip pitcher like Volantis into a high whip pitcher in this game.
0: Volantis has now thrown 50 pitches. Longhorns by four, tying runs at the plate. Braden Jaxa takes the ball.
1: And when he has missed away to right-handed hitters. He hasn't quite followed through from that left-handed slot.
0: One-oh pitch. Swing and a miss. 88-mile-an-hour delivery. Jaxa looked just a bit early on it.
1: Looked like the changeup to me, and it was a pretty good one.
0: Bases loaded with one out. 1-1. Inside and down. Catcher blocked it. Jimenez stared him down, thought about it. Made the right decision to stay at third. Two balls and one strike. Some leverage for the hitter, Braden Jaxa. 318 batting average with 10 home runs. Next pitch is bounced in. Catcher blocks it. Runners stay put. Now 3-1 to Braden Jaxa.
1: Tip your cap to Tinney behind the plate. He's made two pretty stellar blocks to keep Jimenez at third.
0: He's been busy back there. The Ducks so far tonight

0: as we sit here in the top of the third inning, are 0-for-6 with runners on and 0-for-3 with runners in scoring position. Jaxa in a 3-1 count with the bases loaded here. Swings through the pitch. 92 miles an hour at the knees. Now it's a full count.
1: It's a great pitch on 3-1.
0: One out. The payoff. Jaxa strikes out swinging. Two outs.
1: And Valantis, who has had a hard time locating as well as he normally has, especially in this inning, just threw his best two pitches of the night. Right at the knees at the bottom of the zone, he layered in a fastball and then what I think was a changeup just on that outside corner. Two tremendous pitches.
0: Right on the outside corner. Now there's two outs and the base is loaded for Mabius. He takes just outside. Good eye by Berkeley Mabius. Just off the plate. 4-0 Texas in the top of the third. Oregon trying to capture some momentum here. Valantis to Mabius. Ground ball toward the center of the diamond. It's the second baseman ranging to his right, and he's able to make the throw. Becerra retires Mabius. That's the third out. No runs on a hit, no errors, and the Ducks leave them loaded. It's still 4-0 Texas, headed to the bottom of the third on the Oregon Sports Network from Learfield.
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3: Since 1894, the rivalry between Oregon and Oregon State has grown to a fever pitch. The 2025-26 rivalry series is in full force, and the action between the Ducks and the Beavers will be exciting. Year after year, the student-athletes, coaches, and schools take great pride in being part of one of the longest rivalry series in the nation. The University of Oregon would like to thank Pacific Source Health Plans, Albertson Safeway, Toyota, and First Interstate Bank as being the proud partners of this year's rivalry series.

0: Oregon Baseball brought to you by Hoodoo Ski Area, your locally owned and operated destination for winter fun, a proud supporter of Oregon Athletics. Bottom three, I'm Joey Mack along with Ryan Milano here in Austin, Texas, where the Longhorns lead 4-0. Cal Scolari heads to the hill. He's thrown 53 pitches, looking for an efficient third inning here against 3-4-5 for Texas. Anthony Pack Jr., Timo Becerra, and then Adrian Rodriguez. A few tickets have already been punched to the College World Series. Oregon and Texas squaring off in Game 1 tonight. And what our friends at ESPN clearly deemed the marquee matchup, getting the big national TV window on ESPN proper. Not on 2 or the U.
1: Well, I don't know there's another option. This is the marquee matchup of the weekend.
0: Anthony Pack Jr. tips the first pitch into the glove, 0-1. I think it says volume. Look, we see things through green and yellow lenses clearly on the Oregon Sports Network, but we've talked a lot this week about how you have these matchups with these two power programs. 0-1, Pack checks his swing on the appeal. He went around, make it 0-2. And I think it extends beyond baseball. Oregon and Texas, as athletic departments, have been elite in the last 15 years, especially.
1: Absolutely.
0: Scolari's 0-2. Pack takes outside, 1-2.
1: And I think that this series embodies what super regional baseball is about. At least from a superpowers of college baseball perspective.
0: 1-2, got him swinging. Pack strikes out on the breaking ball for the first out of the third.
1: There's not very many series in super regionals

0: Scolari to Becerra. Misses just low. 1-0. You don't get a lot of three-game series in college baseball between programs like this. You might get Oregon and Texas in a multi-team event early in the season. 1-0 just misses.
1: The Ducks played Vanderbilt earlier this year.
0: Right. Played now Arizona, right? An out-of-conference sort of marquee matchup.
1: Even a team like Santa Barbara, but that's regionally
0: right.
1: conducive.
0: You're not going to get a lot of three-game series between teams like Oregon and Texas in college baseball. 2-0 misses inside to Becerra, now 3-0. That's where super regionals can be really fun. You get these sort of matchups. This is the first ever meeting on the baseball diamond between Oregon and Texas. Longhorns ahead by 4 in the bottom of the third. Scolari's pitch is in the zone. Fastball at 95 to get back in the count. It's 3-1 to Becerra, a redshirt senior transferred from Stanford, now playing for the Longhorns. Righty-righty, 3-1 pitch. Scolari hits it. Hit by pitch puts a runner at first with Adrian Rodriguez coming up next. Rodriguez, a difference maker in this game so far. He doubled and knocked in 2 runs in the first inning to put the Longhorns on the board first here tonight. Digs into the lefty box with a runner at first. Scolari from the stretch misses away with the breaking ball. 1-0. Scolari now zips one over to first to retreat the runner to the bag with a head first slide. Scolari sets at the belt. 1-0 pitch. On the outside corner. Strike one. Good pitch. Talk about painting the corner. 95 miles an hour. Scolari evens the count at 1. Right-hander throws to first. Runner back in. Becerra is a perfect 12-for-12 stealing bases this season. One offering will wait. Another throw over to first. Ducks keeping an eye on those runners, and Longhorns have been active tonight.
1: Well, you have to manage the running game, and Jim Schlossnagel even said about Oregon, it was one of the things he complimented about the Oregon pitching staff, is how they controlled the running game.
0: Now Scolari again throws to first. Runner gets back. And now Mabius.
1: I think Oregon's taking a
0: look
1: at it.
0: Asking for a review. Yeah, the Ducks will ask for a review.
2: Oregon is challenging the previous play.
0: At first look in live time, it was close, but
1: oh, he got him.
0: I think he got him.
1: Yeah, he got him.
0: Yeah, I think he's out. I think you got him. Boy, that second look in slow motion, great tag by Braden Jaxa. And I do think that this play will go Oregon's favor.
1: And that was one of those pickoffs that you'll see Berkeley Mabius. He started doing a lot recently, but he just starts pointing over. Just, yeah, throw. And I think it's more about pitch clock management than anything else. But the way that Oregon has been managing this running game, Cal threw over twice, and I don't think Becerra thought he was going to throw over again. And it was a perfect strike on Jackson. The tag was right on the helmet of Becerra. And
0: he's out.
1: His arm didn't reach in. He didn't quite extend that arm enough to get to the bag. I think that's pretty clear cut.
0: Yeah, the call on the field is safe.

0: at first base, and it sure looks like Ducks are going to win this challenge. The replay command center will review it. As the umpires on the field await the call. During the regular season, the umpires will go to the video monitor and review. At this point, all of the replay reviews are done at a centralized location. And here comes the call.
1: After review, the call is overturned. The runner is out. Oregon has two challenges remaining.
0: Two good challenges by the Ducks.
2: Yeah, and that was a quick look at the review from Oregon. They trusted Braden Jackson, his initial sign. We don't see the Ducks go to their head on the field very often. And Coach Wasikowski, the two times Oregon has done it today, has trusted his players, and both times it's worked. That takes a veteran group and a mature group in order to have that trust in them.
0: Now Adrian Rodriguez looks at strike two. One ball and two strikes. Two outs in the inning. Base is now empty. Scolari just misses away. Rodriguez evens the count with that take. Two balls, two strikes, two outs. Base is empty. Scolari trying to throw up a zero for the Longhorns for the first time tonight. Right-hander goes up and away with the delivery on an off-speed pitch. Now a full count. Scolari so far tonight, three walks, three strikeouts. Three, two. Got him swinging. Hit by pitch, erased by a great pickoff. No runs on no hits, no errors, and ends up nobody left on. Scolari does throw a zero. We're a third of the way through. Ducks trail by four as we head to the fourth on the Oregon Sports Network from Learfield.
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4: To the fourth inning in Game 1 of the Austin Super Regional, the number 11 national seed Oregon 0, the host and the number 6 national seed Texas 4. No runs on 3 hits, no errors, 6 left on by the Ducks. 4 runs, 2 hits, no errors, and 1 runner left on base for Texas. I'm Joey Mack, and as I hand the reins to Ryan Milano, to me the big key is the 6 left on for the Ducks compared to 1 for Texas.
5: Each team has had 6 base runners. The difference is that Texas has had 2 extra base hits, one of them with 2 on, a double that scored 2, and one of them a home run. Also, the walks that Texas has been able to get on base with have all scored. Oregon, they have reached on 3 walks. They've stranded them. They had an extra base hit. It was stranded. Or rather, it was caught off the base paths on a fielder's choice. Bottom of the order, it's Junior Lauaki. He takes a swing through strike one. Maddox Maloney and Jack Brooks also slated to hit in the second. Junior's the only guy who has an extra base hit. In the fourth inning. I said in the second. They were up in that second inning when Lauaki got that double. Now he rockets one on the ground through the center of the diamond. And he's aboard with a leadoff knock.
4: That ball was right down the middle, and Junior Lauaki hit it right back where it came from at 112 miles an hour.
5: And we say it just about every time, but I've been impressed with Lauaki's approach. And I think a single is just about the best result that Valantis can expect on a pitch like that. He left a fastball dead red for Junior Lauaki.
4: Yeah, Junior Lauaki's hit that pitch 400-some feet this season, last weekend, twice.
5: Here's Maddox Maloney. He scorched a ball his first time up. He watches up and out. Unfortunately, it was so hard hit that on a one-hopper back to the mound, Valantis was able to get Lauaki off of second base when he gloved a 100-plus-mile-an-hour comebacker. The 1-0 pitch to Maloney is grounded outside of third.
4: You know, we talk about peaking at the right time, and for a guy like Maloney, had 3 hits in the Eugene Regional. You mentioned the good contact in his first plate appearance here tonight that resulted in that fielder's choice. Maddox Maloney's due for a terror of a weekend.
5: Ball and a strike. Maloney late on it. Couldn't connect with a changeup.
4: I mean, he was one of Oregon's best all-around hitters last year. Certainly has the potential, and we've seen him couple different weekends in his career just go off.
5: 1 ball, 2 strikes. Maloney grounds one just outside of the third base bag.
4: Last year, the Ohio State series.
5: My goodness.
4: I think we all remember how good he was in what was otherwise a series that was a little tumultuous.
5: What, did he hit 5 home runs
4: five
5: in that
4: runs,
5: series?
4: Yeah.
5: Him and Antoneros combined for, I think, 8 or 9 home runs over the weekend.
4: But the point is, he's got it in him.
5: Another 1-2. Maloney stings it over third base. It's fair down the left field line. Lauaki digging for third. Maloney into second with extra bases. Stop sign put up for Lauaki. And there's 2 in scoring position for the Ducks with nobody out.
4: Pitch that was
5: could
4: left
5: be the start of a tear.
4: It could be. It. Pitch was left a little bit up. He pulled it and got it down the line. And I, you know, that was a little bit reminiscent of what he did a lot early in his career. He would pull balls down the line. He was so

0: strong, he could get on top of him and pull him down the line. He has great extension with his arms. He did it there, and now the Ducks are in business. Got to come through here. Down by four, two in scoring position.
1: Jack Brooks watches a first pitch strike. And I think that the way the ballpark is set up here at Dish Falk Field, you're not going to be able to score from first on a ball down the line. I think that's reserved for balls in the alleys like Texas was able to score on in the first. The 0-1 pitch, Brooks waves at a breaking ball.
0: Boy, he was fooled there. That's how good that breaking ball is from Volantis. That ball was well below the knees, and man, it's got some bite.
1: He's down in the count 0-2. Brooks read the curveball that time.
0: Adjusted well.
1: Watched it down, and the count's 1-2. But the reason I say that about the ballpark is once you get past the dugouts, the wall then angles in towards the field. Any ball that hits off of that wall will direct to a corner outfielder.
0: I'm still getting used to the all-green field.
1: One ball and two strikes. Brooks watches a breaking ball down and out.
0: What I'm talking about with that is the mound is dirt here on an otherwise all-turf field. It's just like PK Park. But where PK Park has the dirt-colored infield, just the base cutouts are dirt color here on the all-turf field. It's a lot of green, which...
1: I like green. Two balls, two strikes. Brooks watches a breaking ball that shaves off the inside corner for strike three.
0: Oregon now 0-6 with runners in scoring position. But the guy that you want up so far with the early returns against Volantis in this game is Jax Jimenez. Third time through the order, Jimenez is 2-for-2, extended his reach base streak to 35 games in the first inning.
1: He's hit two singles through the right side. He watches a breaking ball low. He has seen Volantis really well. It's like that old Metrodome, the old Blue Jay Stadium, that infield type of look to it.
0: Yeah.
1: I was a little bit thrown off guard when I saw it last weekend on TV. The 1-0 pitch to Jimenez is low.
0: Good.
1: He reads the curveball down again. Milwaukee's at third and Maloney's at second. The Ducks trail 4-0 in the top of the fourth. One out and a chance for Jax Jimenez to chip into that lead. 2-0 toss. He watches at the knees for a strike.
0: Boy, that's a good pitch. He has located around the knees consistently well, especially in pressure situations. Volantis seems to really hit those spots in these RBI chances for the Ducks.
1: The 2-1 to Jimenez runs tight. He turned out of the way, and I think it just missed grazing him by a few millimeters.
0: That's really wise by Jimenez, though. He's a guy that has been known to get hit by a pitch or two.
1: he's been hit by a lot of them.
0: He's been hit by 21 pitches this year. And that was wise, right? Try to get on base.
1: Hitters count. Jimenez swings through strike two. Again, a good off-speed pitch, and this is a critical pitch for Oregon in the inning, in the game, really.
0: Runner at third with no outs. Got to find a way to score at least that run down by four.
1: There's one out now. Payoff pitch. Jimenez swings through strike three. Back-to-back critical strikeouts for Volantis. And he's now an out away from getting out of this threat. Oregon has had a whole bunch of traffic against him. The Ducks just haven't been able to get anybody to touch home. The seventh and eighth base runners through four innings are aboard in scoring position for Oregon. Let's see if Angel Laya can break through. The Ducks are out hitting Texas 5-2. A knock would be huge. Laya watches a strike at the top of the zone. Angel Laya has not seen Volantis well. He struck out swinging twice. No balls and a strike. Laya grounds it inside of first base, fielded by Larson. He goes to the bag, and the Ducks strand two runners in scoring position. They had him.

0: no outs, two strikeouts, and a ground out. It's still 4-0 Texas. Bottom four coming up when we return on the Oregon Sports Network from Learfield.
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3: 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A reminder from ODOT.

0: Ducks trail 4-0 into the bottom of the fourth inning. Reminder that Les Schwab Tire Centers are proud to support Oregon baseball, where performance and reliability shine, just like their top-rated tires. The Ducks have had plenty of runners in scoring position. They've had plenty of runners on throughout the course of this game. The Ducks stranded two runners in the first, one in the second, three in the third, and two in the fourth. Oregon has had more base runners than Texas has. The Longhorns have just been able to produce when the runners have been on. Only one runner has been left for Texas, and that was a base runner that reached after he drove in two with two outs in the first inning. Ethan Mendoza will lead things off for Texas in the fourth. He fouls the first pitch into the screen. Ashton Larson and Casey Borba also slated to hit against Scolari.
1: I have a serious question for you. Do you think that a foul ball could get into this broadcast booth?
0: No, I don't. I think this is heavily guarded.
1: I think you're right.
0: The 0-1 pitch, Mendoza shoots it the other way, foul. The right-handed hitter was late, and Scolari's ahead, nothing in two.
1: It's much like PK Park with a lot of netting reinforcement for our protection.
0: Yes, except PK Park is vulnerable. The 0-2 pitch from Scolari is high and tight. The net behind home plate, I think, is much taller than at PK Park. The netting around the field rises behind home plate and then shallows off as it goes down the lines. The 1-2 pitch is reached for and burnt on the ground over towards Smith. His throw in time to retire Mendoza, and the first out of the fourth is recorded. That's just the second time that Scolari has gotten back-to-back outs in this game. And, well, don't look now, but he's retired four of his last five. He got a ground out to end the second, a strikeout to start the third. Then the hit by pitch, strikeout to end that inning after a pickoff, and now the ground out to start the fourth. Ashton Larson watches away. Larson struck out swinging his first time up in the second. The 1-0 from Scolari is in for a strike, a well-located breaking ball. I've only seen one looking strikeout from Cal Scolari. Ball and a strike, foul down the left side, 1-2. And with that looking strikeout in the first, he now reties Will Sanford for the most looking strikeouts in a season in Oregon baseball history. Stay tuned for tomorrow to see if Will Sanford can break that record back.
1: It's a good thing when you got two guys breaking a record in the same season, especially when the guy who held it previously was David Peterson.

0: The 1-2 toss from Scolari is jammed in the air. Foul territory, third base side. Smith giving it a run. Couldn't make the basket catch. Would have been a tremendously difficult play.
1: Yeah, boy, long way to go. Into what isn't even really shallow left field at that point. He was in left field
0: medium
1: foul ground.
0: Medium depth left field. We'll do another 1-2 pitch to Larson. Scolari misses down. 90 miles an hour was below the knees. And we'll talk about this more when Will Sanford pitches tomorrow. But just talking about big leaguers and records that Oregon has broken, the looking strikeouts record. Oregon and these two pitchers are amongst elite company as the 2-2 pitch is rolled over foul. Scolari passed Ryan Nelson for fourth place on that looking strikeout mark last week. They both have now passed David Peterson. And when you look at the pitchers in Oregon history who have struck out 100 batters in a season, all of them are professionals. The 2-2 pitch is low, 3 balls and 2 strikes. All of them either are major leaguers or just haven't been in the minors for long enough. David Peterson, Tyler Anderson twice, Ryan Nelson, Grayson Grinsell, and Will Sanford, the only guys who have struck out 100 in a season. Scolari's payoff runs low and inside, and Larson works a tremendous at-bat to reach on a walk.
1: Fouling off a few pitches, and yeah, working the walk.
0: 8-pitch AB for Ashton Larson.
1: For Scolari, that's walk number 4. He's one shy of his career high in base on balls. He tied his career high in walks last week when he went 4 1/3 in the Eugene Regional.
0: And the walk in front of Casey Borba, who hit a home run his first time up in the second inning. It was the first pitch he saw from Scolari. He cranked it out to right center field. Scolari will slow things down and make a move over to first. First pitch from Scolari. Looked pretty good at the knees. A touchdown. And I've been impressed with the zone from Wilson Rayner tonight. The 1-0 pitch is low, and a good block by Mabius to keep the runner at first.
1: Yeah, a little bit behind the broadcast. We have access to the TrackMan data we've told you about, like exit speed and angle and distance on home runs and delivery. And one thing that some have, not all, but some of these systems will have a 2D strike zone. So we can see based on what the TrackMan data thinks.
0: 2-0 pitch, swung on and missed for strike one.
1: And
0: it's
1: boy,
0: really the first time all season we've had the strike zone that we've been able to see in live time.
1: Yeah, it depends on the various technology setups and if they're enabled. But TrackMan does have an estimator of the strike zone.
0: The 2-1 pitch is up and in.
1: And in this case, there's been multiple times where Ryan and I have looked at each other and it's been like, dang, good call by the umpire. Sometimes we might think that pitches on the black belong as strikes when it's Cal Scolari on the hill.
0: Yeah.
1: Well, now we can check our thoughts as Scolari goes over to first, retreating the runner.
0: Well, and there's been a couple times tonight where I've been like, oh, that's a pretty good pitch. I've looked and it's been just a hair off the plate. Good call.
1: Well, and even in the case of Volantis, there's been a couple at the knees in critical spots where you go, whew, good pitch.
0: 3-1 count. Line right back up the middle. Cooney stabs it, dives and stops it, steps on second, and his throw to first is just wide of Jaxa. A fielder's choice erases Larson on the bases, and man, what a play by Ryan Cooney.
1: Oh, what a play. I mean, to even have the chance to turn two there is remarkable. Great reaction time on a ball that was hit back up the middle, and he had a chance to get the double play at first, was just a little wide. I think Jackson might tell you that if he could get to the bag and set his feet, he might be able to catch that ball.
0: Well, and I think if, just speaking from a first baseman's perspective on Braden Jaxa, with the timing of that play, knew it was going to be bang,
1: exactly.
0: Bang, so he made that stride out, and the throw

0: it was just a touch off, but I think if Brayton Jaksa had more time to stretch towards right field,
1: yeah,
0: he probably makes that play.
1: But you're right. It's so bang-bang.
0: Pendergrass watches a ball.
1: Man, I am so impressed with Ryan Cooney. Like, I'll just say it. The fact that that guy was not on the all-defensive team is criminal.
0: Crazy. I don't know how Oregon's middle infielders didn't make it. The 1-0 pitch to Pendergrass is at the knees for a strike.
1: He is so, so smooth at second, and his range, I think, is truly elite.
0: There's a reason why he has been touted as a very projectable prospect. The 1-1 pitch from Scolari just missed away. Pendergrass with a late show pulled back. Yeah. It counts 2-1.
1: You know, and to the point on that, like, Ryan Cooney's been moving up draft boards, and that's so cool to see that for a guy that works like he does. He's going to be a professional baseball player, in my opinion.
0: The 2-1 pitch, another show, pull back, and the pitch missed away again. 3 balls and a strike to Pendergrass, who walked his first time up, stole 2 bases, and came in to score.
1: Truthfully, this is one of those series where the two of us are going to look back and be like, wow, there's like 5-6 big leaguers that played in this game tonight.
0: Yeah, on both sides, maybe.
1: Yeah.
0: The 3-1 from Scolari is chopped outside of first, and the count runs full. And to be honest with you, what you were just describing about Ryan Cooney, and you spent a lot more time with this guy than I did, reminds me a little bit of like a Josh Kasevich.
1: Yes.
0: In the way that he was a tireless worker, rose up boards late in the year, ended up being a second-round pick, and now is kind of the heir apparent for the Toronto Blue Jays organization and for their next open middle infield slot.
1: Yeah, and he is, you're right, the tireless worker. There are a lot of similarities.
0: Payoff pitch. Runner on the move, and Scolari misses up. Second time walking Pendergrass. 2 walks in the inning. Put 2 on with 2 out, and the lineup turns over.
1: Yeah, the walk to the number 9 hitter hurts you, especially when you do it twice. And now Scolari's matched his career high in walks in back-to-back outings. He's through 3 2/3 here. 5 walks, 4 strikeouts. Matt Flores coming out to chat with Scolari. The entire infield will join. It's, you know, I really do want to credit Texas's offense. We knew coming in, you know, fourth nationally in walks, and we knew that they were a patient offense. They're a well-rounded offense, as you said, Ryan. I am impressed with their plate discipline. Cal Scolari gets a lot more swing and miss normally, and I think that's a testament to Texas's offense.
0: Yeah, absolutely. And he gets a lot more looking strikeouts normally, and I think for me, it's the swing decision from Texas.
1: Agreed.
0: It's not just about looking at pitches that are off the plate. It's about deciding to swing when there are pitches that are in the zone.
1: Yeah.
0: You look at the 8-pitch walk for Larson earlier this inning. There were a couple of pitches that Scolari very easily could have gotten a looking strikeout on. Well, no, Larson made great swing decisions, and he was able to fight those pitches off before Scolari made a mistake.
1: Yeah. Good plate discipline overall. Matt Flohr back to the dugout.
0: Going to be the third time Scolari is going to navigate through this Longhorn order, and he's got Aiden Robbins in front of him, maybe the most dangerous hitter for Texas. He's been productive tonight. A walk and a run scored in the first, a sacrifice fly in the second. It's the last time Texas has scored. Scolari makes a throw to second base, keeping an eye on Borba
1: and keeping an eye on the pitch clock.
0: Scolari would love to throw up another zero because it does feel like momentum is starting to tilt. The first pitch is blocked by Mabius.
1: What a job.
0: Sliding block.
1: What a job by Berkeley Mabius. He has done that a lot this year. You talk about guys shooting up draft boards. I think Berkeley Mabius is a guy shooting up draft boards just based on the defense, and the bat's been getting better, as you alluded to, the last month.
0: The 1-0 pitch from Scolari. Misses down.
1: Now really the last 6 weeks for Mabius has been so consistent. And to your point that you made earlier, Ryan, about how much he has started behind the plate, certainly takes a toll on the body. The other side of that, though, is the comfortability for the guys on the mound. That's a big deal. You get used to him back there. The chemistry builds further and further as the season goes on.
0: 2 balls and no strikes. Scolari deals to Robbins. Check swing. Appeal. He went.
1: Ooh. That's a break for Scolari on a pitch that was off the plate

0: quite literally, it bounced on the plate.
1: And the Longhorn fans got really into it before that at bat. Texas's dugout started waving the towels, and they got this fan contingent, this stadium, really rocking before that pitch.
0: And it looked like he went.
1: The 2-1 misses outside. Scolari, quite frankly, he hasn't really been close in this at bat, and outside of that check swing that Robbins gave him the pitch prior, could have very easily been a four-pitch walk. And Scolari's pitch count is up into the 90s.
0: See, and now the crowd, they're into it. Big pitch here.
1: The 3-1 chopped foul, and the count fills.
0: Talk about pitch location. Right at the bottom of the zone at 90 miles an hour. That's a great response. When the crowd rose, Scolari rose right back.
1: He lost Larson on a full count. He got Borba to bounce into the fielder's choice on a 3-1. Lost Pendergrass on a full count. He's got another full count here to Robbins. Payoff. Chopped foul towards Oregon's dugout.
0: Runners were in motion on the 3-2 with two outs. Robbins, the kind of guy that can put a charge into one. That head start really matters.
1: Especially with the speed of Pendergrass at first.
0: Yep.
1: He can score on a ball in the gap.
0: Trying to keep this a 4-0 game. Big pitch from Scolari here again.
1: Another payoff. Scolari misses high. Third walk of the inning, and the bases are juiced for Texas. That'll bring up Carson Tinney. He's 0-for-2 tonight, but he is a dangerous hitter in the Longhorn order, and he's not going to face Scolari. Coach Flores is coming out, and he's going to the bullpen. Jonah Barkoff has been loosening, and they are going to call on their young left-hander in a massive spot. Toyota pitching change. Longhorns have the bases loaded. Barkoff trying to get out of the jam when we return on the Oregon Sports Network from Learfield.
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1: Four nothing the score. Oregon trailing Texas in the bottom of the fourth. There's two outs, but the bases are loaded for the Longhorns, and they have chipped into Oregon's bullpen early in this Super Regional. The Ducks are going to their left-handed redshirt freshman from Lake Oswego, Oregon, and Lake Oswego High School. Standing at 6'2", 200 pounds, wearing number 32, it's Jonah Barkoff.
0: A 1.69 ERA in five appearances. Five and a third innings pitched, five hits, three runs, one earned. He's walked five, struck out nine, opponents batting .227 against Jonah Barkoff. And for fans who are furrowing their brows listening to us right now and going, five appearances? And you go to him in the Super Regionals. Well, let me just tell you, as a redshirt freshman, Jonah Barkoff has amazing stuff. The Ducks are really high on the lefty who has been a little banged up in his career and as a result has not appeared in as many games as he could have. But boy, when he's appeared, he has turned some heads.
1: He was going to be a real factor for a majority of the year coming in.
0: That's right.
1: Got injured.

0: right before the season, missed a majority of the year. He's been really good since he's been back. And he's facing a dangerous right-handed hitter in Carson Tinney with the bases loaded and two outs. First pitch from Barkov is in the zone for a strike. A lot of run to that fastball. Had a foot of horizontal break.
1: And you don't have a whole lot of scouting tape on Jonah Barkov. And he's pitched against some good teams. He was out there at UCLA at the end of the regular season.
0: Barkov box. He tripped on the mound and couldn't make a delivery to the plate. A run will score for Texas, and it's 5-0 Longhorns. The walks continue to come back and hurt Scolari. And now the balk puts two in scoring position. The 0-1 pitch in the zone for strike two. Pendergrass getting an aggressive lead off of third. The 0-2 pitch is elevated. Pendergrass on the previous pitch was about halfway to home. This time he stayed a little bit closer, hugged to the bag. One ball and two strikes. Barkov just misses inside.
1: Just is right. And that's the sort of stuff that Barkov has. That 92 really jumps out of his left hand. Tinney jackknifed out of the way, really overdid it. That was a close pitch to the plate.
0: Two balls and two strikes, two in scoring position and two outs. Tinney lifts it in the air opposite way, but foul. Had plenty distance, but it lands on top of, is that a concession stand out there in right field?
1: A structure.
0: Yeah, it's some type of structure with gravel laid on the top.
1: It went 341 feet. 325 to that foul pole.
0: We'll do the 2-2 again to Tinney. The toss is fouled back into the netting. And Tinney is somebody that has cleared this yard plenty of times before. He has 21 home runs on the season. Pendergrass and Robbins are both in scoring position for Texas. The Ducks are trailing 5-0. Another 2-2. Check swing, ball in the dirt. Running down to first. The pitch was a strike. Throw down ends the inning. And Barkov gets out of the jam relatively unscathed. The balk scores a run for Texas. The Ducks down 5-0. We're going to the fifth. Time for some offense on the Oregon Sports Network from Learfield.
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0: drink Pepsi.
1: You know what? Great work by you.
0: Needed the good mojo.
1: Needed something. And that's well done. You know, everybody has their role. We cannot influence what happens on the field. But well,
0: we can
1: try.
0: Ryan Cooney is 0 for 1. He reached on a walk in the third but was stranded on second base. First pitch goes to the backstop.
1: That's a good start.
0: And Valantis' pitch count is elevated. The next pitch he throws will be his 80th. And sure, Cal Scolari didn't get through four, but I think it'd be very vital, not only for this game, but also for the rest of the series, if the Ducks can get out Valantis before he finishes six. The 1-0 pitch to Cooney is a strike. One ball, one strike. Cooney rockets one foul to the right side.
1: Boy, Rocket is right.
0: One ball and two strikes. Oregon has had plenty of offensive chances. They've had more base runners than Texas. Problem is that Texas has scored them. The 1-2, Cooney hits one hard up the middle, but they had him shifted well. Becerra fields from behind second and throws out Cooney.
1: Yeah, that's where the shift. It's a difference maker.
0: Hit at 101 miles an hour on the ground.
1: And his counterpart was up to the task in the shifted position right behind the second base bag.
0: Even
1: he actually fielded that
0: shift
1: on the shortstop side, yeah.
0: Well, even with the shift, he had to backhand it, too.
1: Yep.
0: He couldn't
1: that's
0: get his body
1: hit
0: in front of him. It's the second time Oregon's hit a ball right back up the box at 100-plus miles an hour, and an out has been recorded. Drew Smith watches above the zone. He's 0 for 0. He's walked twice. He's gotten two full counts, and he's seen his way to first base. The 1-0 Smith squares to bunt, pulls it back. Pitch missed away. The count's 2-0. Two balls and no strikes. Smith thought about it, didn't offer, and Valantis shaved off the high and outside corner.
1: I think that's a good take, though. I continue to compliment that approach from Drew Smith. There's a reason he got two walks today.
0: The 2-1 toss, Smith squaring, pulls back, and watches a strike. But that one shaved off the corner even more so. Smith didn't think it was a strike. Now the count's 2-2. And as impressive as you've been with Smith, I've been impressed with Valantis. He hasn't left anything right over the middle of the plate.
1: Same.
0: 2-2 pitch on the outside corner, strike three. Valantis just rode that outside line. Maybe got a favorable call, but he was right on the edge. And with a pitcher locating like Valantis has been, you earn those strikes from a home plate umpire.
1: Yeah, you can see why he's been so tough. Lefty that just honestly knows how to pitch, right? I know that sounds a little cliche, but he really is a lefty that just works around the plate. Excellent control.
0: Here's Braden Jaxa. He watches elevated.
1: The sequencing, as you've alluded to, has impressed me as well, and he just knows how to pitch.
0: Jaxa's 0 for 2 with strikeouts. One ball, no strikes. Jaxa watches well above the zone. The 2-0. Jaxa hits one on the screws to right field, and it's down for a two-out knock. Oregon, with their sixth hit of the night, most of them have been opposite way.
1: That's going to feel good for Braden Jaxa after striking out a couple of times. Get a little confidence in the box there.
0: And the Ducks have had four hits opposite way. Milwaukee has hit a single up the middle, and Maloney, with the only ball that's been pulled, he hit a ball over the third baseman's head. Berkeley Mabius, first pitch swinging, chops one to the left side.

0: Shortstop gloves, but there's no play. The shift was on, and it was a long range for Rodriguez. He kept it on the infield, but nowhere to throw it. And that's the first hit for a left-hander for Oregon tonight.
1: It's well placed. Kind of a tomahawk there on a high pitch. Hit them where they ain't, and that could prove to be critical here. I mean, Junior Lauwaki, he's got two hits today, and he's a guy that could change the scoreboard in a hurry with the Ducks down five and two on in front of him.
0: He takes a mighty hack at the first pitch.
1: I think it's going to become our favorite phrase for Junior Lauwaki throughout his career. Never gets cheated.
0: No. I thought you were going to say mighty hack.
1: I like that too, yeah.
0: No balls and a strike. Lauwaki watches it miss low. Jaxa busting for third base, and he'll advance on the wild pitch. Mabius held at first. And Oregon has gotten aggressive on these wild pitches. That's four times the Ducks have advanced. Jimenez has advanced three separate bases, and now Jaxa going from second to third. 1-1 the count on Lauwaki. He doubled down the right field line in the second inning, and then he singled up the middle in the fourth. The 1-1 pitch. Breaking ball caught the outside corner.
1: Man, there's another one. Just right at the knees.
0: One ball and two strikes now.
1: Oregon 0 for 8 with runners in scoring position. See if Junior can change that.
0: The 1-2 pitch. Lauwaki, check swing on an elevated fastball. Didn't go.
1: He didn't. Sorry to the 7,000 hometown fans.
0: It didn't look like the bat came off his shoulder very much. And first base umpire Travis Eggert agreed. Count evens up at 2-2. Massive shift on him. The pitch. Lauwaki swings through a breaking ball. And every time he's needed that strikeout, Galantis has gotten it. The Ducks have stranded 10 base runners through five innings. And Oregon trails 5-0 as we head to the bottom of the fifth in the Oregon Sports Network from Learfield.
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0: It's been a game in which Oregon has had their fair share of opportunities. They just haven't been able to cash them in. The Ducks have 7 hits. Texas only has 2. The Longhorns lead 5-0 where it counts. Jonah Barkoff came in out of the bullpen. He got a strikeout. He came in with the bases loaded. He did balk to allow one run to come in.
1: Yeah, he tripped on the mound on his delivery. But overall, I think clutch performance, really, by Jonah Barkoff. Came in a tough spot with the bases loaded and did do a nice job to limit the damage. And you talk about trust in a big moment. The Ducks have that for Jonah Barkoff. And what great experience here. One, but then two, they trust him to keep this at five. Oregon's offense is certainly good enough to overcome 5 runs. We've seen it. Ducks will score in bunches. Oregon will hang crooked numbers.
0: Anthony Pack Jr., Tamo Becerra, and Adrian Rodriguez do up. First pitch to Pack. Misses up.

0: when opponents this year score more than five, Oregon still wins at a pretty critical rate as the 1-0 pitch is in the zone. Ball and a strike. Or I guess I should say a pretty strong rate. When the opponent scores five runs, the Ducks are 3-0. When the opponent scores six runs, the Ducks are 6-0. When the opponent scores seven runs, the Ducks are 1-0. If Oregon can keep this at an intermediate type of score for Texas, the Ducks offense can score. The 1-1 pitch just misses outside. Two balls and a strike. Now, once it gets more than that is when Oregon has struggled. The Ducks have not won a game this year where an opponent has scored eight or more runs. Ducks are 0-11. The 2-1 from Barkov is at the knees for strike two. Pack walked and scored in the first. He struck out swinging in the third. Final line on Cascalari, 3 2/3, two hits. He allowed five runs because of the big number, six walks. He struck out four. The 2-2 from Barkov, lined into the netting. Pack fouls it and will stay at 2-2. Another 2-2 toss from Barkov. Breaking ball misses down. Pack with a good eye, and the count runs full.
1: The Ducks have come from behind 15 times to win this year. They've done it. A lot of good teams do.
0: Some stirring in Texas's bullpen now.
1: Good.
0: Payoff pitch. Pack grounds it towards second. Cooney fields and throws on target for out number one in the fifth. So what do we call him now? Temo Becerra?
1: Yeah, according to the Texas broadcast team, he had gone by Timo his whole time at Stanford. That's what we had always called him. Everybody had called him, but I guess he told the Texas media relations crew he wanted to go by Temo now. It's his nickname.
0: First pitch to Becerra. Took a big swing through strike one.
1: His legal name is, I believe, of Aztec origin, and it is a name that this broadcaster is not capable of pronouncing properly.
0: I can spell it for you. The 0-1 pitch is hit into the right center gap. Long run for Brooks. He can't get there. It's down. Becerra digging for extra bases. It's Laya who picks it up and throws it in. A one-out double for Becerra. His real first name, C-U-A-U-H-T-E-M-O-C.
1: I like Timo or Temo.
0: Do you want to take a guess? I'll leave that be.
1: I remember that from when he was at Stanford, and that was part of why he'd just always gone by the time Timo. But yeah, since he got to Texas, he wanted it to be pronounced Temo.
0: That brings up Adrian Rodriguez. He's got a 2-RBI double in this game. That came in the first. He also struck out in the third. Barkov just misses outside. Count turns to 1-0. I like on Texas's pronunciation guide, I do appreciate a diligent pronunciation guide, and this is certainly one of them. But I like that there's a pronunciation for Troy Tulowitzki.
1: Yeah.
0: Like, we don't know who that is.
1: Well, his pickoff goes second. I mean, but I could counter that by saying, remember Tyler Inge? You weren't as familiar with his dad, Brandon Inge, as some others. Like Troy Tulowitzki.
0: Well, I knew... No, I don't think that's true at all. I knew Brandon
1: You knew
0: Inge.
1: Brandon Inge, but like he's one of the same
0: I
1: ilk,
0: didn't know that
1: if
0: he
1: you
0: was
1: will.
0: The son of Brandon Inge. The 1-0 pitch is in the zone for a strike.
1: Well, the reason I bring it up, I thought that you and I had talked to Hank, the SID for Oregon State, both about this. Maybe it was just me. But he was like, yeah, I didn't put it on the pronunciation guy because he was like, I feel like everyone should know who Brandon Inge is.
0: And also, like, how are you supposed to pronounce Inge?
1: I mean,
0: I don't know how you'd mispronounce it.
1: But as a broadcaster, I also really enjoy a very thorough pronunciation guy.
0: The 1-1 pitch is hit to left center field. Brooks will play on a hop. Becerra comes in to score.

0: That's a really good inside-out swing.
1: Yeah. Again, I've been impressed with the approach from Texas's offense.
0: An off-speed pitch that was low and inside. It was not a terribly located pitch. And Rodriguez went inside-out and shot it to left center field.
1: Another familiar face, Mendoza now. See how Barkov responds.
0: He misses up and out. Mendoza is 0 for 2. Talking about Troy Tulowitzki, Texas fans in this program will say that he's been a big difference maker since he joined their staff.
1: Yeah.
0: He's been on staff since 2022, and Texas has had their best offense pretty much every year in program history since.
1: Well, and I think it speaks volumes that Coach Schlossnagel kept him on the staff. When he came in as the head coach, Jim Schlossnagel kept Troy Tulowitzki, who was here at Texas previously.
0: The Longhorns in the last 5 years have produced their five largest home run totals in a single season. The 1-0 pitch is grounded foul towards the Texas dugout.
1: And then with that in mind, that's why you make sure that everybody knows how to pronounce Tulowitzki.
0: Think that's one of the names that baseball fans should know.
1: Much like Inge.
0: No disrespect to Brendan Inge, but Troy Tulowitzki was like a generational type of player. Barkov throws over to first. Brendan Inge was an all-star, no disrespect. He had a solid MLB career. But Troy Tulowitzki was the face of baseball for a couple of years.
1: Especially for my old college roommate, big Colorado Rockies fan. There's good years at Coors Field.
0: Barkov will throw over to first base for a second consecutive time. Keeping an eye on Rodriguez. Again, this Texas lineup likes to run. They do it.

0: bases. And I think that's particularly apt, or particularly impressive, rather, for an SEC team, because a lot of the stolen base leaders you'll see around the country are from conferences that just don't see very good catchers. So you're just able to kind of run at will. It's all a speed and pop time math equation. When you get the higher level recruits, like in the SEC or even in the Big Ten, makes it awfully difficult to run as frequently and to have a top 40 running game in the country, I think speaks volumes to a team that also has the power surge that Texas does. The infield will come and meet with Barkoff on the hill. Coach Flohr will stay out of it. The Longhorns have gotten two of their four hits in this inning. They've already scored a run in the frame. And after getting the ground out to start the inning, double, single, hit by pitch have been the last three plate appearances for Texas. Now it's Ashton Larson. He's 0 for 1, but he walked on an 8-pitch plate appearance his last time up. Barkoff misses low. One ball, no strikes. Barkoff's 1-0. Down. And again, it's the swing decisions from Texas. They have not been giving Oregon any extra strikes. Barkoff's 2-0 toss. Misses low and away.
1: Against all types of pitches, too. It's not like they're just really disciplined on the off-speed. It's a complete approach.
0: The 3-0 from Barkoff gets him back in the count.
1: Get me over fastball.
0: Runners on first and second with one out. Would be a huge place to roll him. The 3-1 pitch misses down and out with a breaking ball. The walks have been critical.
1: It's the difference in the game. Six runs on now four hits for Texas, but the walks have just been killer.
0: And here comes Matt Flohr out to the hill. He's going to make a pitching change. Texas leads 6-0 in the bottom of the fifth inning. And they are threatening for more. The Longhorns have taken advantage of every opportunity. Let's see if the Ducks can put out the fire here in the fifth. Twitter pitching change coming up when we return on the Oregon Sports Network from Learfield.
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0: in the bottom of the fifth. They've been disciplined. They've had pressure on Oregon all game long. And now the Ducks will go to their third arm, their second out of the pen. Leo Ullman, wearing number 39, the right-hander, the redshirt junior, standing at 6'4", 219 pounds from Las Vegas, Nevada. The veteran, Leo Ullman, into the game.
1: Yeah, making his 14th appearance this year. He's 2-0 with a 6.32 ERA. 15 and two-thirds innings pitched, 15 hits, 13 runs, 11 earned. He's walked 6 and struck out 19. Opponents batting .254 against Leo Ullman. Pitching change brought to you by Toyota.
0: Let's go places. Adrian Rodriguez on third, Ethan Mendoza on second, Ashton Larson on first. And it's been, again, the free passes. A double and a single scored a run in the inning for Texas. Really the first time they've been able to manufacture runs with their bats. They hit a solo home run earlier, but the walks have been pretty much all the runs that have scored outside of that solo shot and that double and single. Now hit by pitch and walk have extended the frame. Ullman gets Borba to pop up the first pitch. Shallow left. Maloney going out. The shortstop makes the catch, and there's two down. Runners hold, and that's a big first pitch, first out for Leo Ullman. And Ullman's been a starter for the Ducks in his career. Some length would be great. Michael Mechna and Colin Clark also loosening up in Oregon's pen. Here's Darian Pendergrass, who has walked twice, and he has been dangerous on the base paths. First pitch hits him. The third time the nine-hole hitter has reached on a free pass. This time it's an RBI hit by pitch. Makes it 7-0 Texas as the lineup turns over. Brings up Aiden Robbins. He's still 0-0. Two walks and a sack fly. Ullman starts him out with a slider for strike one. The 0-1 pitch. Good backhanded stab by Mabius. A fastball that Ullman overthrew. Left it into the lefty batter's box, and Mabius did a good job to keep it in front. Ball and a strike. Good looking breaking ball. Gets a swing and a miss. Might be the first time all night that Texas has given Oregon a strike on a pitch that would have missed by quite a bit.
1: Yeah, I had good break, and even on that one, Mabius had to do a little backhand action.
0: Gets Ullman ahead, 1-2 in the count. The pitch is cut on and missed. Ullman comes in, fly out, hit by pitch, scores a run, but then a strikeout. Does a good job to limit a majority of the damage. Two runs do come in the inning for Texas on two hits, no errors, and two left. Three left. Ducks trail 7-0. Going to the sixth when we come back on the Oregon Sports Network from Learfield.
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0: Seven to nothing, Texas leads. We go to the sixth. A reminder that for all things college baseball, including live games and talk, tune into SiriusXM College Sports Radio, Channel 84, and streaming on the SiriusXM app. The Ducks will send Maddox Maloney, Jack Brooks, and Jax Jimenez to the plate in the sixth against Dylan Volantis. Texas has seven runs on four hits. Oregon with zero runs on seven hits. There have been two major differences in this game. One is the Ducks have stranded 10 runners on. They're 0 for 9 with runners in scoring position. Here's the first pitch to Maddox Maloney. He watches a strike. The second is that Oregon has issued 10 free passes to Texas in this game. Oregon has stranded runners on in every inning. Here's the 0-1 pitch to Maloney. He swings through, strike two. An interesting arm slot from Volantis. He's been over the top all night. That time he sidearm slung it into the zone. The 0-2 pitch misses down on a breaking ball. One ball and two strikes. That was really interesting. I'm not sure if he meant to do that. I mean, certainly he did. He threw a strike, but it's the only pitch he's done that on all night. One ball, two strikes. Maloney grounds one hard past the dive of the first baseman into the right field corner. Maloney digging for extra bases. It's kicked in the corner. But Maloney didn't pick up his third base coach. It's a leadoff double for Maddox Maloney. Robbins had trouble with it in the right field corner. Maloney could have gotten to third base. Instead, he's content with a double. Second double of the game for Maddox Maloney.
1: He was looking at Brett Thomas in the third base coaching box. I think BT gave him the "you're good there."
0: And again, Oregon threatening with a runner in scoring position.
1: Maddox has been good tonight, huh?
0: His only out was a fielder's choice when he scolded a ball up the middle. Jack Brooks watches the ball and the count's 1-0. Maloney has now hit two doubles in the game as well. Brooks is 0-for-2 with a flyout and a strikeout. The 1-0 pitch. Swings through, strike one. Got the pitch he wanted. A fastball, center cut on the inner half, and he just missed it.
1: It was a little late.
0: Ball and a strike. Brooks squares to bunt, pulls back, and watches down. And I was just about to say, should Brooks bunt in this situation? Because Oregon hasn't been able to score runners in scoring position, breaking through with one, getting that small ball, and Brooks can bunt for a base hit with the best of them. The 2-1, he squares again, tries to drag it down the first baseline, but it's foul. We've seen Brooks drag a base hit more than a few times this year. That time, he just overcooked the angle. Two balls and two strikes to the 9-0 hitter for Oregon. 2-2 to Brooks. Breaking ball misses away. Maybe a touch up. Count fills to the 9-0 hitter. Payoff pitch. Brooks watches up and in. Ball four, and the lineup turns over. a double and a walk to lead off the inning. Valances is now up to 106 pitches. He's about to see the fourth time through the order.
1: That's
0: I think
1: nice
0: now
1: work.
0: Might be the time.
1: That's nice work by the 8-9 hitters for the Ducks, right?
0: And Jack Brooks and Maddox Maloney are not your typical 8-9 hitters.
1: No, and that speaks to the depth and the length

0: Oregon's lineup, we are going to see a visit on the hill. And, you know, Jack is a tough out. He has been all season, hitting in that nine spot especially. And Max Maloney, I said it a couple innings ago, one of Oregon's most complete hitters in his sophomore campaign. The batting average may not be what he'd like it to be at now, 237 this year in his junior campaign. He still played great defense for Oregon, and he's had weekends where he'll go on a tear, and it sure looks like maybe this is one of those weekends. Maddox has had three great plate appearances. That would be huge for Oregon, not just today trying to mount a comeback, but then the rest of this Super Regional series here in Austin.
1: Looks like Max Wiener going out to the hill to talk with Volantis. They say that normally it's Jim Schlossnagel who goes out and does the mound visits.
0: Well, he does pitching changes, and the pitching coach and Wiener will often do mound visits when they don't make a change on the hill.
1: Well, interesting they didn't go and get Volantis in this spot, up to 106 pitches after allowing a double and a walk, but he's gotten out of these situations all night long. Here is Jax Jimenez. He gets hit by the first pitch he sees, and now the bases are loaded with nobody out for Oregon.
0: That'll do.
1: And I would just like to plant in the minds, just if you were watching college baseball earlier today, the Georgia Bulldogs were down 7-0.
0: They sure were.
1: They ended up winning 13-12.
0: These are good offenses that can hang crooked numbers. And if Oregon could start a little hit parade here, look out, because the Ducks are 0 for 9 with runners in scoring position. Now the bases are loaded with no outs.
1: Here's Angel Laya. He's late on a fastball. 0 for 3 day thus far for Angel Laya. Two strikeouts and a ground out. Maloney, Brooks, and Jimenez. The 0-1. Laya with a light swing. Breaking ball was left right down the middle, and Laya was just out in front. Didn't seem like he had much power behind it. It was extended. The 0-2 pitch. Waves and a breaking ball for strike three. It's the 10th strikeout that Volantis has picked up tonight. And here comes Jim Schlossnagel. They kept in Volantis for the left-hander in Laya. Volantis has been good against lefties, and now they're going to get him. The Longhorn ace pitched like it tonight. The Ducks had bumper-to-bumper traffic against him. They just couldn't get home. But Oregon's been really good against opposing bullpens this year. Ducks are going to need to hit this bullpen. They're down 7. Big threat. Bases juiced, one out, top 6. Try to pitch and change for the Longhorns coming up when we return to the Oregon Sports Network from Learfield.
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0: The Ducks have the bases loaded in the top of the sixth. Oregon trails 7-0, but they have driven out the ace for Texas. The Longhorns will turn to a right-handed junior transfer from Arizona State, originally from Hortonville, Wisconsin. Wearing number 45, it's Thomas Burns.
1: 22nd appearance for Burns. 1-0 record with a 6.00 ERA. He does have four saves in 20.

0: 21 innings of work, 15 hits, 15 runs, 14 earned. He's walked 14, struck out 40, and opponents are hitting 190 against Thomas Burns.
1: Burns spent his freshman year at Arizona State. He did not pitch in the series against Oregon back in that 2024 year, and now he's spent a couple years at Texas. Actually, I take that back. He did pitch against Oregon. He pitched 5 1/3 innings, in fact, against the Ducks. He allowed 3 hits and 3 runs. He walked 9 and struck out 8.
0: Well,
1: I don't think I've ever seen that stat line.
0: That's something.
1: It's not very often.
0: You don't remember that one? I was going to say that was.
1: I guess not. I mean, bad memory.
0: That would have been a weird one.
1: Here's Ryan Cooney. Bases loaded and one out. He watches away, 1-0. It's not very often. It tricked me because it's not very often you see in opposing teams, or rather in other teams like stat page, still update the stats from a player who transferred to another team. So they had his current year Texas stats on the Arizona State page. 1 ball, no strikes. Cooney watches a strike shave off the outside corner. Favorable call for Burns. Cooney tonight is 0-for-2. He walked in the third. One ball, one strike. Cooney hits it in the air. Foul. Down the right side, 1-2.
0: Boy. That many walks and that many strikeouts is just... I'm with you. You don't see it very often.
1: He was their Friday night starter for Arizona State as a freshman. The 1-2 pitch to Ryan Cooney. On the outside corner for strike 3. And as good as Wilson Rayner has been all night behind the dish calling balls and strikes, we've been impressed. There were two really close pitches in that at-bat that, again, the robot would probably call a ball, including that strike 3, but it's in the shadow zone. I think in 2 strikes, if you're Ryan Cooney, you'd ask him, especially in this situation, you probably got to just fight that one off. Now there's 2 outs with the bases loaded for Drew Smith. Smith hacks at a high fastball. Nothing in 1. Nine walks.
0: Yeah, that's a lot. Ducks win that game?
1: No, it was a 5-4 loss. Ducks won the series, though.
0: Ducks did win that series.
1: The 0-1 pitch misses up. Ball and a strike.
0: That was early season. 2 years ago.
1: 2 years ago.
0: Yeah, you were on the road.
1: Yeah, down at Arizona State. Ducks won that series in large part because on Saturday, Jeffrey Hurd, I think still to this day, had my like favorite home run that I've ever called. He hit a go-ahead home run in the 9th inning on his birthday.
0: That was the one on his birthday. Yeah, I remember that one.
1: The 1-1 pitch to Smith. Misses well above the zone. 2 balls and a strike. Smith is 0-for-1. He has walked twice tonight. Maloney, Brooks, and Jimenez on the pond in front of him. 2 balls and a strike with 2 outs in the top of the 6th. Ducks down 7-0. The 2-1 to Smith. Took a big swing through strike 2.
0: 97 mile an hour fastball challenged him.

The 2-2 toss runs high and tight. Count fills, 97 miles an hour. Almost at the head of Drew Smith. He pirouetted out of the way.

0: Massive pitch. Base is loaded, two outs and a full count. Payoff to Smith. Foul tips it and stays alive. In and out of the glove of Tinney.
1: High and inside fastball. That's a 3-2 pitch right there.
0: And with Burns' arm slot, he's so over the top. He's got great extension. And he can ramp it up to 97. I'd probably be surprised if he throws something other than a fastball. Another payoff. Smith watches low and inside, and the Ducks finally break through tonight. A full count walk, the third base on balls for Smith tonight, and it's an RBI walk. A great at-bat. All three of his walks have been on full counts, and he extends the inning. It's now 7-1. Second Oregon got out Volantis. They finally break that zero on the scoreboard. That run will go on Volantis' ledger. Let's see if Braden Jaxa can give some more to the starter. He watches well away. Tinney had to sprawl into the opposite batter's box to keep that fastball from going to the backstop.
1: And for Drew Smith, fought off that critical up and in fastball on the handle of the bat. Those are the sorts of pitches that can change a game.
0: One ball, no strikes. Jaxa watches a strike at the letters. One for three tonight. Braden Jaxa singled through the right side his last time up. The 1-1 pitch to Jaxa misses away. A good ball off the plate away. Brooks, Jimenez, Smith aboard. The 2-1 to Jaxa. Well off the plate, up and out. Hitters count at 3-1. And in the profile, Burns has been a little wild since he's come in. The 3-1 pitch above the zone, back-to-back RBI walks for Oregon, and it's 7-2. Brooks scores, Jimenez to third, Smith to second, and Oregon has taken a page out of the Texas playbook tonight.
1: Well, now it gets interesting for the Longhorns. Activity stirring in that bullpen beyond the right field fence. In the context, not just of this game, but of the entire weekend series, some of the more high leverage arms could be getting up for Texas here. Especially with a Duck team that seems to be just a hit away from breaking through, and gaining some momentum. And well, Jim Schlossnagel's thinking the same thing that I am, because he's coming out of the dugout to make a change. Ducks are 0 for 11 with runners in scoring position, but two great approaches with the bases loaded have forced in two runs. And now it feels like the Ducks are a big hit away from being right back in this game.
0: Agreed. And if you're Texas, you have to burn a few more bullets. Because you have the lead in this game, the Ducks have been pushing the envelope consistently. Well, the Ducks are going to continue to do that against all of the guys in the bullpen. You're going to have to go to your high leverage arms. Texas making a change on the hill. Toyota pitching change. Oregon still threatening. Bases loaded. Two out. 7-2. 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
0: Toyota pitching change, and an interesting one at that. The bases are loaded for Oregon with two outs in the sixth inning. And Texas is turning to the guy that we probably thought was going to start the if necessary game on Monday. They're going to number 53, the left-handed graduate student, Luke Harrison.
1: He's 6-3 this year in 17 appearances, 15 of which are starts. A 4.36 ERA for Harrison, but remember, he does have one save. They utilized him in a similar fashion in the SEC tournament. 76 and a third innings pitched, 68 hits, 44 runs, 37 earned. He's walked 29, struck out 87, opponents hitting 235 against Luke Harrison. And I'm curious how long Harrison goes now. As we sit here in the top of the sixth inning in game one, he could have been the starter for that game Monday. Wonder if he tries to close this thing.
0: Berkeley Mabius watches a ball above the zone, 1-0. Reminder, Jim Schlossnagel was the head coach at Texas A&M the last time Oregon was in a super regional. He utilized the starter out of the bullpen in that series as well. The 1-0 pitch, Mabius check swing. He went on appeal. Ball and a strike.
1: Jim Schlossnagel's been to seven College World Series, and a lot of it's because of how he deploys pitching staffs. He'll go to anybody to get a win.
0: The 1-1 pitch, Mabius swings through a good-looking breaking ball, one that caught a little too much plate. Eyes got wide.
1: Big spot.
0: One ball, two strikes, two outs, and the base is loaded. Ducks have already scored two in the frame. Can they hang a crooked number? The 1-2 pitch is spat on, and the count evens up. Two balls and two strikes. Mabius watches a breaking ball. It missed tight. Tinney started sprinting towards the dugout, the catcher. He thought it was strike three. The data I'm seeing confirms the call from Wilson Rayner was a good one. It was off the plate. Payoff pitch incoming. Bases loaded and two outs. The full count pitch to Mabius. He swings through strike three. Oregon scores two in the sixth to get on the board. It is 7-2, but the Ducks strand them loaded. Just one hit in the inning, three walks and a hit by pitch. Some momentum Oregon's way. Can the Ducks throw up a zero? When we come back, bottom six, coming up on the Oregon Sports Network from Airfields.
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0: 7-2 the score. Oregon trailing Texas. Ducks have 8 hits. Texas has just 4. But the Longhorns have capitalized on their opportunities. Ducks have stranded 13 aboard. Oregon going back to the bullpen. They tried a pitch and change. Somebody who can give the Ducks some length. Somebody who was in the weekend rotation for most of the year. A right-handed junior from Irvine, California. Number 10, it's Colin Clark.
1: 18th appearance this year after he has started 13 games on the season. A 6-3 record. Went the distance once this season. A 4.60 ERA. 76 and a third innings pitched. 72 hits, 44 runs, 39 of those earned. Colin Clark's walked just 19, and he struck out 75. Opponents are hitting 246 against Colin Clark. Pitching change brought to you by Toyota.
0: Let's go places.
1: Colin Clark is a strike thrower. I mean, again, I'll just read the 75 strikeouts to 19 walks. He's a strike thrower. And in a game like this, where the Ducks have issued, I think Matt Fleur, Mark Wasikowski, everybody's going to say it's just too many free passes. Going down the line, Pascaleri walked 6. Jonah Barkoff walked 1. And then Leo Ullman, Jonah Barkoff, and Pascaleri have each hit a batter.
0: Final lines for Barkoff and Ullman. 2/3 of an inning, 2 hits, 2 runs, a walk, and a strikeout for Barkoff. Ullman, 2/3 of an inning, no hits, no runs, no walks, and a strikeout. But he did hit a critical batter.
1: That's 10 free passes. And so now for Colin Clark, you come in. The job is to keep this close and force that Texas offense to beat you without the free passes. This is a different game without those free passes. 7-2 in the bottom of the 6th inning. Give the offense a chance in the final third.
0: First pitch from Clark misses away to Carson Tinney. Anthony Pack Jr. and Temo Becerra also slated to hit for the Longhorns.
1: And with Luke Harrison in the game, two guys that can give length out of the bullpen on the hill now.
0: The 1-0 pitch is hit high in the air, foul ground, left side. Smith looking, and it will land into landed on the flat concourse. It's about 10 to 15 rows.
1: What do you think the exit angle was?
0: 32 degrees.
1: 65.64.
0: That was bad math by me.
1: That thing was launched in the air.
0: The 1-1 from Clark.
1: Oh, good
0: off speed in the zone for strike two. But I do want to flash back to that super regional against A&M, because the starter for A&M in game two of that super regional, he got hurt. He exited the game early. The 1-2 pitch is hit in the air, shallow center. Maloney, the shortstop, going out outside of the grass cutout of the infield to the grass cutout of the outfield.
1: It's all green turf here.
0: For out number one. And so, if a little bit of different circumstances because of that early injury for A&M, they brought in a reliever to get the final outs of that inning. And then they brought in Tanner Jones, who was supposed to start the if necessary game afterwards. And yeah, Oregon lost that game to A&M. But I remember being in that booth at A&M and thinking, if Orton gets tomorrow, I feel really good about the Ducks' chances with who both teams have left to pitch as Anthony Pack Jr. watches the ball away. It'll be interesting to see if they bring Harrison back out for the next inning. The 1-0 pitch to Pack is cut on and missed. A good changeup.
1: Yeah, because to that point, if he keeps pitching and he stays on the hill for A&M, you figure he probably isn't going to be able to give you length or anything in an if-necessary game on Monday.
0: Ball and a strike. Grounded through the left side. A base hit for Pack. Again, a professional approach for these Longhorn hitters. They've been tough outs throughout the lineup. Off-speed was left a little bit too far up, and Pack shot it through the left side. First hit for Anthony Pack Jr., and there's one on with one out in the 6th.

0: Well, Texas was TBD for who they're going to throw tomorrow. But I think with Harrison throwing tonight, we have a pretty good idea who they're going to start in tomorrow's game against Will Samford. The first pitch to Becerra misses down.
1: Yeah, I'd be really surprised if it's not Ruger Riojas. He is the starter that has not appeared out of the bullpen at all this year.
0: The 1-0 pitch from Clark is cut on and missed. Ball and a strike. Now, Harrison did pitch out of the bullpen last weekend after he started on the first game of the regional round. He threw against Holy Cross 4 innings. He got yanked from that start early to preserve him to throw out of the bullpen against Santa Barbara and help secure the win in the regional for Texas here last weekend.
1: Yeah, Texas beat Holy Cross 19-1, and they were up early. And yeah. So Jim Schlossnagel said, I'm going to pull the starter.
0: But this feels like a different situation.
1: It does. They're using him in a high leverage spot.
0: And they're using him before he's started. The 1-1 from Clark just misses off the outside corner. Two balls and a strike. I think it's a little bit different to bring somebody in out of the bullpen that hasn't thrown in their start yet. The 2-1 pitch misses down and out. Last weekend, they were planning for him to come in out of the bullpen. It's why they managed his pitch count. They essentially used him as a long relief type of opener in the game from against Holy Cross last weekend. A little bit more stress on the arm this weekend. Three balls and a strike. Runner on the move. Clark's pitch misses. Maybe as would have gunned him for good measure. But Pack is going to get to stay on second base after Becerra reaches on a walk.
1: Boy, would maybe free have passes. Gunned him. Sorry, Ryan. Yeah, 11 free passes. But yeah, boy, maybe this would have gunned him. What
0: he
1: a throw.
0: Was dead to rights.
1: Oh. Maybe this has been so good. I can't say it enough. I love postseason baseball. It's when you get stuff like this. It's like, okay, deploying your best pieces, you know, because the last thing you want is to leave one of your best arms unused.
0: Yeah.
1: Right? And that's the approach.
0: Here's Adrian Rodriguez. He's been good tonight, and he fouls off the first pitch back into the netting. 3 runs batted in for Rodriguez on a 2-for-3 day. Doubled in 2 runs in the first, singled in another in the fifth. 7-2, Texas leading in the bottom of the sixth inning. Oregon out hitting Texas 8-5. The 0-1 pitch misses down, squirts away from Mabius, and both runners advance. Wild pitch puts 2 in scoring position with 1 out. Now here comes a timeout from Troy Kulawiczki, the hitting coach for Texas. Talking with Adrian Rodriguez, and I think he's taking a page out of Jack Martyr's book. Wild pitch thrown that allows 2 to advance. And
1: then you're going to make Colin Clark sit in it.
0: Hey, Colin, think about what you just did for a little bit.
1: You're right. Nolan Rodriguez has been successful today. A couple of hits, 3 RBI. It's the kind of guy that you want up in this situation if you're Texas. Oregon capturing a little momentum in the top of this inning. Clark trying to keep it.
0: Infield is in for Oregon. Pitch out, throw behind the runner at third.
1: Oh.
0: And the tag is applied just a beat late. A great slide back in as Anthony Pack swam around the tag from Drew Smith on a great snap throw by Berkeley Mabius on the pitch out.
1: Oh, man.
0: It's just a really good slide from Pack.
1: It was designed really well by the Ducks.
0: 2 balls and a strike.

0: The 3-1 pitch from Colin Clark. Hit in the air to center field. Brooks backs up a few steps. Will be deep enough to score Pat. Runner from third also tagging. Throw is cut off by Maloney. And a sacrifice fly for Rodriguez is his fourth RBI of the night. And it's 8-2 Longhorns.
1: Productive.
0: That cannon has gotten me every time.
1: Me too. And the wild pitch really proves costly there. Because a sacrifice fly scores the run instead of just a fly out for out number two. And, you know, that's one of the differences in this game. Texas hasn't had as many opportunities with runners in scoring position as the Ducks have, but they've been productive. They've gotten runs in when they've had runner at third, less than two outs here tonight.
0: Here's Ethan Mendoza. He watches away.
1: Oregon,
0: he's 0-2 with a hit by pitch.
1: Sorry, Ryan. Oregon is 2-for-17 with runners on and 0-for-12 with runners in scoring position. Texas is 2-for-9 with runners on and just 2-for-7 with runners in scoring position.
0: Clark's 1-0. Hit in the air. Well struck. Deep to left center field. And Mendoza clears the wall for a two-run homer. Ten to two, Texas now.

0: Luke Morgan is loosening in Oregon's bullpen. It's just the fifth home run of the year. Actually, sorry, the 10th home run of the year for Mendoza. And now Larson gets into the next pitch, high in the air to right center, but the park will hold it. Laya gets underneath it, and that's the third out of the frame. Texas, after Oregon, captured some momentum, scoring two in the top of the sixth. Longhorns answer with three in the bottom of the sixth. Three runs on two hits, including the homer. 10-2, Oregon trailing. We go to the seventh on the Oregon Sports Network from Learfields.
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0: Tended to the score, Oregon trailing Texas in the top of the seventh inning. Ryan Milano with Joey Mack. The Ducks got a little momentum in the top of the sixth. Texas answered back. Let's see if Oregon can recapture it.
4: Oh, now critically, thank you, Ryan, Luke Harrison stays in the game. So Harrison, who has been in the weekend rotation for Texas, they elect to go to him in a critical spot. And he came through. Struck out Berkeley Mabius to leave the bases loaded after two runs had been walked in for the Ducks in the top half of the sixth. Junior Lewaki swings through the first pitch. And we were curious, would Harrison just try to finish this game? When you're up by eight runs now for Texas, you just leave him out there. Let him finish it. 0-1, Lewaki fouls to the netting. And if you do leave him out there, depending on the pitch count, could he still be available to pitch on Monday in a potential, if necessary, game? That's for Texas to figure out.
0: Yeah.
4: Oregon's assignment right now is to get some base runners as Lewaki takes high.
0: Well, that's him. Not had their shortage of base runners tonight.
4: But you got to get base runners before you can then get the next thing, which is get them in.
0: That is coming a premium.
4: Get them on hasn't been an issue tonight. Oregon has stranded 13 runners. Now it's the top of the seventh inning with Lewaki waiting for a 1-2. Takes a fastball for strike three. Maddox Maloney is next, who's had a good day. Nice to see for the junior Oregonian. He's 2-for-3. 237 hitter. Even the one out, he hit it hard up the middle on a fielder's choice. 12 home runs this year for Maddox Maloney. He awaits the first pitch. Runs inside and almost hits him. One ball and no strikes. 39 RBI for Maloney. Couple of doubles in this game. One in the fourth and one in the sixth. Takes the 1-0 just off the dish. Good eye by the veteran. 2-0 with some wind blowing out to left. Pitch up and away. 3-0. Harrison asks for a new baseball. The lefty on the hill for Texas. Maloney might be taken all the way here. 3-0 pitch. Takes ball four.
0: Again, no shortage of base runners.
4: It's been the common theme.
0: For both sides.
4: Get him on. Get him over. Get him in. That's the mission. Get him over has been good today,
0: yeah,
4: too.
0: Yeah, working on the third thing.
4: Yeah, working on the third thing. But first, Jack Brooks. Get him over. Pitch to the number nine hitters in the dirt. 1-0. Top of the seventh inning. Texas leading by eight. Longhorns pretty steady offensively. Two in the first, two in the second, one in the fourth, two in the fifth, and three runs in the sixth frame for the hometown Longhorns. Quick throw over. Runner gets back in. That wasn't a kick the leg and then move toward first base. That was the step off the back of the rubber and throw to first without a leg kick. Another one. Sends Maloney back. Maddox has three stolen bases this year. He's been caught once. Lefty versus lefty. 1-0. High and tight. Two and oh. Harrison now struggling to find the strike zone. Ducks showing some discipline. Brooks looks at one at the letters. Doing one.
0: I would have loved for the Oregon student section to be here right now to be chanting, ball seven, ball seven.
4: 241 hitter Brooks shows bunt, pulls the bat back, and it's a strike.
0: I guess that's the reward you get from being the sixth seed and getting the home.
4: Well, it is important. When the Ducks have hosted Super Regionals, it's actually been because another team has been upset. 2-2. Brooks lasers one to center field, but struck it too well. Center fielder makes the catch, retiring his counterpart.

0: Two outs with a runner at first for Jax Jimenez. Oregon down 10-2. Yeah, Oregon hosted Kent State and Oral Roberts in the modern era of Oregon baseball at PK Park. That can happen with some upsets. I mean, we had Troy hosting a super regional this year. That was fun.
1: In a Trojan versus Trojan super regional.
0: That's true. Jax Jimenez takes a pitch down and in. Yeah, Troy.
1: Three Trojans made the super regionals.
0: Yeah. USC's got a game three against North Carolina in Chapel Hill tomorrow. Big Ten conference brethren trying to advance to the College World Series in that if necessary game. The decisive rubber match of the Chapel Hill Super Regional. Jimenez takes ball two.
1: What it tells me when five of the 16 teams are either Trojans or Bulldogs is that there needs to be more mascot diversity.
0: I think Bulldogs, and that's still the most common mascot in D1 sports.
1: Yep.
0: A lot of Huskies.
1: Tigers.
0: 2-0 inside. Now 3-0, Jimenez working the count. Yeah, Tigers. A lot of Tigers. Various cats from the animal kingdom show up a lot. 3-0. Up high. That's ball four.
1: The Ducks. Two walks he's issued in this inning have been non-competitive.
0: Yeah.
1: Four-pitch walks.
0: Harrison work a little bit here. And Angel Laya gets an opportunity. Three strikeouts and a ground out for the Duck freshman looking to break through tonight with Oregon down by eight in the top of the seventh. Two runners aboard with two down. Any activity stirring beyond that right field fence as you peer through your binoculars?
1: There's a lot of people walking, nobody throwing.
0: Laya takes the first pitch, strike.
1: Now somebody's throwing.
0: Right-hander.
1: Brody Walls is throwing.
0: Maloney and Jimenez aboard. Pitch in the zone to Laya. 0-2. Well, I guess Harrison's just an every other hitter kind of guy. Strikeout, walk, fly out, walk. And now he works ahead of Laya, 0-2. The pitch. Laya takes just outside. One ball and two strikes. Harrison home. Laya, a grounder toward the second baseman. Scooped up, off-balance throw in time to first. Becerra up to the task. Couple of walks left aboard. No runs, no hits, and no errors for the Ducks. Time to stretch. Texas 10, Oregon 2 on the Oregon Sports Network from Learfield.
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Colin Clark stays out there for the Ducks with Texas leading Oregon 10-2. Bottom of the seventh inning. Oregon, 2 runs, 8 hits, no errors, and 15 runners left aboard. Texas with 10 runs on 6 hits.

0: delivery is outside. 1-0 from Clark to Borba. Hit his 18th home run of the season earlier tonight. 275 average. Clark delivers up high. Two balls and no strikes. Game one of the Austin Super Regional.
1: The name Super Regional is probably the best branded thing in sports.
0: 2-0, a touch in. 3-0. I think there's
1: like
0: some
1: March,
0: NFL fans.
1: March Madness is great.
0: I was going to say there's some NFL fans and some college basketball fans that might disagree with you.
1: Well, Super Bowl and Super Regional.
0: 3-0 in for a strike. Borba did not agree. I mean, super is just a good word.
1: Super, that's what I'm saying. Super is a great descriptor for what's going on.
0: Would you say it's a
1: superb? Yes, I would say it's superb.
0: 3-1 to Borba. Popped up, out of play to the left side. Now a full count. It's a superlative.
1: Superlative.
0: We could go all night.
1: I didn't have one after that one, but yeah, we could go all night.
0: Payoff. Ground ball, foul left side. From 3-0 to 3-2, and Clark will throw a second payoff pitch to Borba. I always chuckle a little bit looking at the TrackMan data that we're fortunate to have access to now in the modern era of baseball when you see a distance off the bat of something like 7 feet 8 inches. 3-2, swung on and missed. Clark goes to the off speed and gets Borba fishing. He comes up empty from 3-0 to strike 3.
1: Good at bat. Good for calling Clark. Battling back into it. Filled up the zone. And then he forced Borba to expand to get that strikeout. But I would also contend that it's all about perspective because 7 feet 8 inches would be a very tall person.
0: Everything's relative. Darian Pendergrass looks at a pitch away, 1-0.
1: That's a Victor Wembanyama that he just hit.
0: Spurs are down 0-2.
1: We're very close to San Antonio right now.
0: 1-0, Pendergrass caps one to the third baseman. Smith was playing in. Makes the play. Throws to first in time. Two outs in the seventh for Aiden Robbins now. Coming up to the plate with the Longhorns leading by 8.
1: Michael Mechna and Cooper Strawn both loosening in Oregon's bullpen. Oregon might have had, at some point in this game, every reliever up at one point, except for Tanner Bradley and Devin Bell. They never threw.
0: Robbins takes a pitch inside. 1-0. Robbins, a 345 hitter, team leading 23 home runs, takes the 1-0 on the inside corner. Evens the count.
1: Speaking of Devin Bell, Aaron Fentress from the Oregonian, he traveled here.
0: Yeah.
1: Along with Tyson Alger, media members who made the trip. But Aaron just wrote a great feature on Devin Bell.
0: 1-1. Just misses. Two balls and one strike. A Division II All-American from LeGrand. A little under-recruited. Has found his way to Oregon. I'm glad you pointed it out. It was a good feature that Aaron wrote. 2-1 is in the zone to make it 2-2. And I told Aaron and Tyson both. It was cool that they made the trip. In an era where you see less and less journalist beat writers traveling with teams, it was cool to see it. 2-2, got him looking. Nice job by Colin Clark. Started out a little bit bumpy and responded with a 1-2-3 inning.
1: First zero since the third.
0: 1-2-3 frame. We go to the eighth, and Oregon trails 10-2 on the Oregon Sports Network from Learfield.
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0: Top of the eighth inning, Oregon will send 3-4-5 to the plate. Texas leading 10-2, and the Longhorns will make a change on the hill, bringing in number 67, Brody Walls. He's a righty, 6-foot, 200-pound, a freshman from McKinney, Texas.
1: 27 two-thirds innings on the year, a 5.53 ERA, and a 2-0 record. He has appeared in 16 games. This is his 17th appearance. He's allowed 22 hits, 18 runs, 17 earned. He's walked 8, struck out 34, and opponents at 212 off Brody Walls.
0: So Luke Harrison on a pitching change brought to you by Toyota. Let's go places. Harrison exits. He's a guy that we figured might start this weekend for Texas. He goes 1 1/3. He ends up throwing 27 total pitches. No hits, no runs, two walks and two strikeouts. But 27 total pitches. Harrison would be available to start on Monday.
1: Yeah, he'd be available. I'm not sure if he'd...
0: He's not going to give you 120.
1: Extension. Yeah, but the pitch count's low enough where I think a few innings is certainly in the cards, if necessary.
0: Pitching change brought to you by Toyota. Now a broadcaster change. I'm Joey Mack for the eighth inning. It's Ryan Milano.
1: Thank you, sir. Ryan Cooney, Drew Smith, Braden Jackson, slated to hit for their fifth times in the game. Now against the right-handed freshman in Walls. Cooney watches a first pitch strike, clipped the high and away corner. Cooney's 0 for 3, but he did walk in the third. Walls starts way on the third base side of the rubber, and he's got some slingshot action to his arm slot as he misses down with the 0-1 pitch. Crosses the face of a right-handed hitter.
0: These were my least favorite pitchers to face.
1: It's just a tough angle. Ball and a strike. Cooney watches outside. 2-1 the count. The 2-1 toss to Cooney. Chopped to the right side. Off the hill, Walls cuts off Cooney in the base path and tags him himself. One unassisted.
0: Don't write that one down in the scorebook very often. But I think if you're Walls, it's the right play. He was running toward the line, and he might have run into Cooney by trying to slow down and throw to first base. So just tag him out.
1: And a safe tag, too. Didn't really body him up or get in the way. He was with his arms.
0: It's respectful baseball.
1: Yeah. 10-2, Oregon trailing in the eighth as the first pitch to Drew Smith misses high. I think that Texas, they have a lot of options they can throw from a matchup perspective. They have mixed and matched righties and lefties pretty well throughout the order as the 1-0 pitch misses away, 2 balls and no strikes. They threw Volantis until he got out the lefty and lefties really didn't have success against him. The only hit that a lefty got off of him was an infield single from Berkeley Mabius. The 2-0. Smith cranks one deep to left field, backing up Pack. He will watch it go. Drew Smith, a solo home run, chips into the lead. It is now 10-3.
0: Sixteenth of his senior campaign.

0: And he went up to get it, a pitch up and in, and he turned on it.
1: I like your description in cranks. That's a good way to put it, because he kind of undid the corkscrew, right, to get around on that ball that was up and in. Good job by Drew Smith. Every home run brought to you by Rick's Custom Fencing and Decking, now open in Eugene. Built right, built Rick's.
0: Braden Jaxa watches low. One ball, no strikes to Jaxa, who's 1-for-3. He has reached on a single and drove in a run on a walk. Jaxa pops up the 1-0 on the infield. Behind the plate now, Tinney, does he have room? It continues to drift, and he crashes into the backstop and can't make the play. It was right in the corner by Oregon's on-deck circle, right where the dugout meets the backstop. And Tinney had to navigate around Berkeley Mabeus. Good job by Berkeley Mabeus getting out of the way, but he crashed into that fence pretty hard. Couldn't make the play.
1: Catcher giving up his body in more ways than one. Even in a 10-3 game, you're seeing hustle like that.
0: Ball and a strike now to Braden Jaxa. He watches low and inside.
1: Good take.
0: With that slot, it's running even further in. It's like almost every pitch is like a breaking ball because it is either moving away from the plate or it's trying to front door you if you're a right-handed hitter. The 2-1 toss to Jaxa. Hit in the air. In foul ground. Looks playable for Borba. Now the shortstop calls him off, and Rodriguez makes the catch, a step into foul territory. Two outs now in the eighth. Berkeley Mabeus is 1-for-4. He had that infield single off of Volantis in the fifth inning. First pitch hit hard on the ground, foul down the right side. Long run for the Longhorn student manager. The 0-1 pitch stays outside. Ball and a strike. Walls is not going to beat you with velocity. I haven't seen any pitches even into the high 80s. The 1-1 outside. Two balls, one strike. Ducks trailing 10-3 in the top of the eighth inning. Oregon out hitting Texas 9-6. The 2-1. Mabeus swings through strike two. It's been a game of missed opportunities. The Ducks have traded 15 aboard. And I think that this game is a lot closer than the 10-3 score actually indicates in terms of how these teams have actually played. The 2-2 toss. Mabeus pops it up behind the plate. Tinney in foul ground. Now down the third base side. The catcher made a long run to secure that ball. I'm surprised that Borba at third didn't go over to get it. They were shifted against Mabeus, but Borba is still pretty close to the line. Tinney amends for dropping that foul ball from Jaxa by getting the foul out from Mabeus. Ducks score one in the inning on the Drew Smith homer. 10-3, Colin Clark back out for the eighth, where we return on the Oregon Sports Network from Learfields.
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0: Bottom of the eighth inning, Oregon down by seven against Texas. Colin Clark back out. He's got Carson Tinney, Anthony Pack Jr., and Temo Becerra slated to hit in the eighth for the Longhorns. The Ducks have 3 runs on 9 hits, no errors, and they've left 15 on. Texas, 10 runs on 6 hits, no errors, and they've left 6 aboard. You do the math on that. Oregon has had 18 total base runners. Texas has had 16. Longhorns are winning 10-3. They've just been better at driving them in.
1: Yep.
0: Oregon's 0-13 with runners in scoring position.
1: Well, and the way that the Longhorns have gotten the majority of their base runners is by free passes issued by Oregon's pitching staff.
0: Here's Colin Clark. Tinney grounds the first pitch on a low hop to Drew Smith. He makes the toss across the diamond for out number one in the eighth.
1: That was one of the hardest hit balls of the game by Texas's offense. That was 105 off the bat. The free passes have been the difference.
0: Yeah. That ball skipped into Drew Smith's glove. It was like a rock on a lake.
1: And, you know, the Ducks will be the first to say, like, free passes are what can change a college baseball game, maybe more than anything. You can cut those in half over the next 2 games. That'd still probably be too many by Oregon standard, but to put Oregon in the game.
0: Anthony Pack Jr. squared to bunt, pulled back, and the pitch went to the backstop. Pitch missed well inside to Anthony Pack Jr., who is 1-for-3 tonight. He has singled and walked. He's scored twice. The 1-0 pitch is high and away. 2 balls and no strikes. Clark's 2-0 toss. At the top of the zone. Moves the count to 2-1. Two-one pitch to Pack. Evens the count up at 2-2. And Clark struggled in the first inning out of relief, but he's settled into the outing. He's retired 5 Longhorns in a row after he gave up the home run to Mendoza. 2-2 pitch, foul tip, maybe he's couldn't squeeze it.
1: And you have to have that. Now it's really important you think about in the context of this entire series. You know, what Colin Clark is giving the Ducks here now through 2 1/3 could prove to be massive, could prove to be really critical moving forward. And you got to think about that in the context of a 3-game series. Settling in, important.
0: Another 2-2. Pack hits it well down the left field line towards the corner and just foul. There's a very small berm just to the left side of Oregon's bullpen. And it landed on that berm about 6 feet left of the foul pole. And Texas has done a really good job of making hard contact the opposite way. Oregon's done it too. A lot of Oregon's hits have gone the opposite way as well. Both of these teams can spray it to all fields. Another 2-2 to Pack. Lined into right field for a base hit. He barreled it up and hit it right past Ryan Cooney for a knock.
1: He can hit. Can see why Oregon and Texas were some of probably every team in the country that wanted that guy.
0: Yes. Well, according to Coach Wasikowski, it was a close runner-up finish in the recruiting for Anthony Pack.

0: Here's Semo Becerra. He watches away. And Pac was asked yesterday about, oh, well, why did you choose Texas over Oregon? His response was very simple. I committed to Texas. He didn't want any part of that narrative. Throw over towards first.
1: I can respect that.
0: I can too.
1: It's a good answer. You make a commitment. There you go.
0: One ball and no strikes to Becerra. He turns on it and pulls it well high in the air, foul. They have La Cucaracha as their foul ball song. The 1-1 pitch out. Pack had an aggressive secondary, and maybe it's his throw behind him is just a beat late. Two balls and one strike from Clark. Becerra fouls it down the right side.

0: Texas leads 10-3 in the bottom of the eighth inning. This game has been a lot closer than the score showcases. And I think it should make Oregon feel pretty good if the Ducks don't make a comeback effort in the ninth going into tomorrow. Oregon went toe-to-toe against Texas, and I think probably outproduced Texas. The Ducks beat themselves tonight if it is going to be a loss. Which makes you feel like if you play clean baseball, it's a really good chance to come back and win this weekend.
1: I agree. If you told us that Dylan Volantis would go 5 1/3 and allow 8 hits, just stop there on the stat line, I think you'd go, all right, Oregon's got a chance.
0: Yeah.
1: And the Ducks did have a chance. Needed a couple big hits.
0: The 2-2 from Clark is lined over first base and fair down the right field line and into the corner. Pack around third. He's getting the stop sign. One out double puts two in scoring position now for Adrian Rodriguez, who has driven in quite a few Longhorns tonight.
1: Ducks are going to bring the infield in.
0: Here's Adrian Rodriguez. Two RBI double in the first, RBI single in the fifth, RBI sac fly in the sixth. And now here comes Coach Flohr out to the hill. And I think he's going to go grab a new pitcher to replace Colin Clark. Texas leads 10-3, bottom of the eighth, and they've got two in scoring position. Toyota pitching change when we come back on the Oregon Sports Network from Learfield.
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3: Since 1894, the rivalry between Oregon and Oregon State has grown to a fever pitch. The 2025-26 rivalry series is in full force, and the action between the Ducks and the Beavers will be exciting. Year after year, the student-athletes, coaches, and schools take great pride in being part of one of the longest rivalry series in the nation. The University of Oregon would like to thank Pacific Source Health Plans, Albertson Safeway, Toyota.

0: Toward a pitching change in the bottom of the eighth. There's one out in the inning and two in scoring position, and Oregon's going to make the move to Michael Mechna, wearing number 21, the right-handed sophomore from Omaha, Nebraska.
1: 21st appearance for him. One of those is a start. He's 1-0 with a 5.56 ERA. 22 and two-thirds innings pitched. Mechna has given up 26 hits. He surrendered 16 runs, 14 of those earned. He's walked 12 and struck out 24. Opponents are hitting 302 against Michael Mechna. Got to pitch in front of his family at the Big Ten tournament. That was pretty cool. Ducks hoping to give him at least one more trip to Omaha here.
0: Yeah, let's send him back home. Yeah, threw two-thirds of an inning against Washington in that Big Ten tournament. Adrian Rodriguez, as I mentioned before the break, a successful night with four runs batted in. Four of the 10 runs that Texas has driven home. Oregon's been out hitting Texas all night, but they've been clawing back in that department. Now 9 hits for the Ducks and 8 for the Longhorns. First pitch is hit in the air down the left field line. Jimenez giving chase in foul ground. He smartly lets it drop. Wise decision by Jax Jimenez. It would have been well deep enough to score a run. He will take the strike and give count leverage to his pitcher.
1: Ran a long way and had to judge that quickly.
0: Well, keep in mind, that is a converted infielder that is continuing to learn the outfield position, and he looks, to make a play like that, that is a cerebral type of play. The 0-1 pitch just missed down and out.
1: Well, if you're going to miss, miss there. That was a razor blade off the plate.
0: Ball and a strike. Hit in the air to center field. Brooks backs up, and this will turn into a sacrifice fly. The runner from third tags. Following him is Becerra to third base. It's a sacrifice fly as Patch comes in to score, and that's the fifth run batted in for Rodriguez tonight. 11-3, Longhorns.
1: Productive five-hole hitter. Really, apart from that strikeout to end the third, every plate appearance has been a plus.
0: Here's Ethan Mendoza, who was 0-for-15 in his career against the Ducks before hitting a two-run home run his last time up. First pitch is hit in the air to shallow right field. Going out, Cooney makes the catch and ends the inning. Mechna comes in, gets the fly out and the pop out. A run comes in on two hits for Texas, and the score is 11-3. Ducks had 8 runs in the ninth against Yale, or in the eighth, their last time on offense against Yale in the regional. Game one of the Super, Oregon's going to need that to keep the game going into the ninth. Let's see what the Ducks have in them when we return on the Oregon Sports Network from their fields.
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0: 11-3 the score. Oregon trailing Texas in game one of the Super Regional. Ducks have the bottom of their order up. Need some life. Ryan Milano with you and Joey Mack to tell you about the night.
1: Three runs, nine hits, no errors, 15 runners left on by the Ducks. 11 runs, eight hits, no errors, and seven runners left on base by Texas. Junior Milwaukee first, Maddox Maloney, and Jack Brooks due up 7-8-9 against Walls, who continues on the hill for the Longhorns. Milwaukee swings through the first pitch. Off speeder, make it 0-1. Next pitch in the righty-righty matchup. Milwaukee takes down and in. One ball and one strike. Next pitch is too tall. Turns the count in the favor of Milwaukee. 2-1 pitch. Swing through it. Missed the off-speed delivery to make it 2-2. Milwaukee trying to get on for the Ducks to start the ninth inning. Pitch. Down. Three balls, two strikes. Milwaukee's OPS over 1,000. 326 hitter, 308 when he leads off. The payoff. Milwaukee looks at strike three. Third strikeout for Milwaukee after he started the game. 2-for-2. Last two looking for the Duck DH. One out in the ninth for Maddox Maloney. Texas leads 11-3 in game one of the Austin Super Regional. Maloney swings through the first pitch. It was an elevated fastball. 95 at the letters. Oh, one. Maloney looks at strike two. No ball, two strike pitch. Bounced in. One ball, two strike pitch. Maloney checks his swing. Count even, 2-2. The delivery. Maloney strikes out swinging. Two away for Jack Brooks.
0: It's just funky action from Walls, and the two-strike count, he's got so much movement coming from that slot, it's really tough to hit. Pinch hitter coming in here. Gabe Miranda going to grab a bat.
1: Ducks are down to their last out, trailing 11-3. Miranda takes outside, 1-0.

0: Next pitch. Inside. 94. Too tight. 2-0 now to Gabe Miranda.
1: And let's say Texas isn't worried about him bunting.
0: Big shift on. They're giving up third base and a lot of shortstop. 242 hitter Miranda. 31 hits, 128 at bats this year. Ball skips all the way to the backstop. Now 3-0. Two outs. Miranda takes ball four. That turns the lineup over to Jax Jimenez. Elijah Cook comes in to pinch run for Oregon. Well, Miranda does his job. Doesn't get over-aggressive. Takes a few pitches. Gets himself aboard. And now Elijah Cook in the game to run. Oregon down 11-3 in the top of the ninth. Pitch to Jimenez. Cook going for second. Pitch misses away. Texas doesn't contest it.
1: Is that going to be catcher indifference?
0: Should be. Now the 1-0. Runs inside and hits Jimenez. Second time he's been hit by a pitch.
1: They gave him a stolen base.
0: Well, they can pad Oregon stats if they'd like, the official score. That's fine.
1: I think that's going to be one of the notes tomorrow that maybe the head coach will be like, hey, is that really a stolen base on my catcher? Comes a visit on the hill.
0: Jax Jimenez has now been hit by 23 pitches. That's third most in a single season all time.
1: Yeah.
0: The only guy ahead of him, Aaron Payne, got hit 31 times in 2014. And Aaron Payne got hit 25 times in 2012. That career record for Aaron Payne's hit by pitches of 73. News, I think radio, that is the record that will ever fall.
2: 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KQEN
1: how many times
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1: be
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7: A new video from CENTCOM showing the strikes. Fox's Chanley Painter reports.
8: A new round of U.S. and Iranian strikes is placing further strain on an already fragile ceasefire between Washington and Tehran. U.S. Central Command releasing video showing what it describes as defensive strikes on Iranian coastal surveillance radar sites. It comes after Iran allegedly launched drones towards the Strait of Hormuz. Tehran responded to the attacks with a new wave of strikes on U.S. bases and military facilities in Kuwait and Bahrain. All this happening as Pakistan mediators are in Iran trying to find a breakthrough on a deadlocked peace deal.
7: Meanwhile, Fox News learning the U.S. Treasury is planning to use seized Iranian assets to help Gulf allies

Welcome back to Rich on Tech. This is a Fever Dream by Alex Warren, requested by Russell. Good song. I like this song. All right. First I'm hearing of it. Thanks, Russell. You know, we do a custom playlist every week for the radio show.

0: show. I know if you listen on the podcast, you don't get to hear it. But if you listen live on the radio, you do. And the other thing I love about this show, not only, you know, all the emails I get, but the collaboration. Marco writes in, you just heard the question about the PDF filler. And he says, Adobe for Android is pushing a subscription model if you want unlimited access. I can't confirm that, by the way. But he says he did some digging, and the best alternative he's found is PDF Gear. It's completely free, and they even have a version for Windows 11. I absolutely love that app. So PDF Gear, I've heard of that. I just downloaded it to the Android to check it out and see. But yeah, and I'm also downloading that Tungsten one. But, you know, there's a lot of options when it comes to this. Actually, the Tungsten one, okay, it's actually quite easy. So the one that I mentioned on the air before is it works really well. Seems to be, I'm trying to see if it's like unlimited. Anyway, 888-RICH-101. All the notes are on the website, richontech.tv/177. If you are not following me on my newsletter every week, we just hit a threshold. Or a new milestone, I guess, of 70,000 subscribers there. So thank you if you're reading that every week. I do enjoy writing it. I think of you as my PayPal. I think of you as my pen pal, not my PayPal. 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Sign up. 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Like this, like Prime Day moving to June. The longest Prime Day and the earlier than usual Prime Day, the one that's usually in July, is now in June. So Prime Day 2026, June 23rd through June 26th, 4-day shopping event. Of course, Amazon's promising the typical millions of deals across everything. But here are the things I think you should know. Number one, Rufus has become what's called Alexa for shopping. So if you're chatting with a little AI bot, that's called Alexa for shopping. And you can actually ask that for a personalized list of deals based on the things that you typically shop for. So if you go to the Amazon website, tap Alexa for shopping, tap the plus sign, and it says Prime Day Deals. Tap that and they will send you a personalized list. Let's see, they have the auto buy feature. So if you want to buy something on Prime Day and if it drops in price, you can name that price and it will buy it automatically if it hits that price. That's really cool. The other feature, you've probably heard me talk about Camel Camel Camel as a way to check prices on different things on Amazon. Well, now you can actually just look for up to a year's worth of pricing history right on the Amazon website itself. So if you look at a product on the Amazon website, there should be a little thing called price history. You tap that next to the price, and now instead of just 30 days or 90 days, they're going to give you a year's worth of pricing history for most items. So that's another new feature. They're trying to compete with that Camel Camel Camel. My biggest advice is really to just start putting stuff that you want in your cart now. That way, if it goes on sale, you will see there's a little banner that it says, you know, price drop, or, you know, it'll let you know that there's been a price drop. And that way you can buy that thing. So don't just, you know, go on Amazon on Prime Day and just try to find stuff to buy. You're just going to spend money aimlessly. So I like to be much more targeted about this stuff. So add the stuff to your cart or your save for later list right now. And that way you can see when the price drops and you can buy it later. I've got all my Prime Day tips on the website, richontech.tv, in today's newsletter, or this weekend's newsletter, I should say. So check that out. The newsletter, let's see, what does the newsletter say this week? The headline is, Are We Moving Too Fast with AI? So you can find the Prime Day tips in there. All right, let's take a call. Let's go to John in Pennsylvania. You're on with Rich. John, are you there? Did I bring up John's call? I think I did. Oh, no, maybe I didn't. Oh, I brought up the wrong John. I think we have so many Johns today. Well, that John's not answering either. John in Pennsylvania, are you there?
1: Yes, I am.
0: Hello. Welcome to the show.
1: Hello, Rich. Thank you. My question for you is, a couple of years ago, I bought a Lindsay 10-inch 10.1-inch tablet. It's an

0: Android, and I ended up putting a 3-year plan on it through the Allstate Square Trade. And they will pay for repairs if something should happen, up to the cost of what it cost me to get the tablet. Anything over that's on me, and I understand that. But the issue I'm having with it, I want to take it to a local repair shop here, but I'm finding out that nobody will touch it because they can't get parts for it. And from what they told me, the either HSN or Lindsay, whoever's at Allstate, whatever, they hoard up all the parts to make me send it in. Not sure if you've ever heard of that.
1: Well, I mean, here's the deal. I'm looking at this tablet. How much did you pay for this tablet?
0: About $100.
1: Yeah, okay. So we're talking about a $100 tablet here. And what do you need fixed on it?
0: Well, when you turn it on, I get 2 red lines with a green line.
1: Okay, so it's something with the screen. So here's the deal. I would actually file a claim. I would send this in because that to replace that screen is going to be at least the cost of that tablet. Do they charge you anything to make a claim?
0: No.
1: Okay.
0: Well, I paid for 3 years of coverage.
1: Okay. I would send it in. Do you have to pay to send it in? Are they charging you have to pay for the shipping?
0: Well, they let me take it to the shop that I wanted to, but now I got to get back with them to find out exactly how this works with sending it in.
1: Yeah.
0: So more than likely, I'm going to have to pay for shipping up front.
1: Okay. Now, if you have to pay for shipping, it may not be worth it because you're going to be paying, you know, minimum, I'd say $15, $20 to ship this tablet. And that you're getting now into 20% of the cost of this tablet to fix it. So, if you love this thing, if you can get it repaired locally, I would have you called Allstate or Square Trade and said, "Hey, is there a local facility where I can get this repaired at?" Did they give you a facility?
0: Well, but the problem is with them, they're hard to deal with, and it's hard to because they're not. They're not U.S. based, as far as I could tell when they talk to you.
1: Right.
0: It sounds like they're offshore somewhere. And it's like, when I ask them, well, I mean, I've dealt with them before with a phone. And I had an LG phone, and I took it to the repair shop, and I got it fixed for less than the cost of the phone. And I got the check from Allstate for it after I paid for it.
1: Yeah, I mean, Square Trade, there's a reason why Allstate bought Square Trade. They were excellent back in the day when they started. They had a great plan, and they had a great service record. And so that's why Allstate bought them, because, you know, Allstate does all kinds of insurance, and so that's why they want them. But here's the thing. So what I would do is I would say, you know, try to get this thing repaired locally if you can. I think that a lot of these repair shops are probably seeing that this is a lot to deal with when it comes to such an inexpensive tablet. That may be happening. But I would just, if I were you, since you already paid for this plan, if it costs you $15, they may take care of shipping. I'm not sure. I'm not familiar with their insurance plans, but they may take care of the shipping as well. So if they do that, I would just absolutely ship this thing into them, get it repaired. It's going to probably take a couple of weeks to get this thing back in your hands, but at least you've gotten a new tablet or a repaired tablet. It's not going to have the same problem. So that's probably what I'd recommend. I know you're frustrated. It sounds like a very frustrating experience. This is why I typically don't recommend these extended warranties, because when you actually have to do a claim, you got to jump through hoops with a lot of them. There are some that are better than others, and some of them, like Asurion, I think that they run their own repair network of facilities, and so it's a little bit easier to find a place where you can bring your device in. I think Square Trade was always more operated as a place where you have to mail it in, but I'm not sure because I haven't used it in a while, but I'm going to do some investigation on that and kind of familiarize myself with this again. But I think since you already paid for this, you went through the hassle of getting this plan, send it in. But, you know, you're talking about a $100 tablet here. We're not, you know,

0: We're not talking about a very expensive thing, so I wouldn't go too overboard in getting this fixed if it's going to cost you a lot of money. Thanks for the call, John. I really appreciate it. All right, let's go to break. 888-RICH-101, 888-742-4101. I know we got more calls. Got a couple more things to mention as well. T-Mobile giving away $1.99 gas. I'll tell you what cities they're doing that in next week. 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
7: 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This year's recipients are Matthew Slocum from Yonkala High School, Braden Mello of Glendale High School, Paisley Muse of North Douglas High School, Anthony Shaw from Oakland High School, Coral Howith from Reedsport Charter, Brittany Geisler from Riddle High School, Ava Ash from Roseburg High School, Alexis Dewhurst from South Umpqua High School, and Malaya Atkins from Sutherland High School. The Cow Creek Tribe extends congratulations to their scholarship recipients and to all Douglas County graduating seniors.
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0: error occurred in the main process. I can close it, but it appears every time and no one seems to know how to get rid of it.
1: Okay. Well, that's a where, how have you tried to fix this?
0: You know, I can't remember. I haven't even tried for about 6 months. This has been on my computer for about a year. I just went online and put the message in, and it said to do a few things, and I don't remember what I did, but it didn't work, and I followed the instructions precisely. I've had a couple other people look at it. I have a Best Buy service agreement, and they looked at it, and they couldn't fix it either.
1: They looked at it, and they couldn't fix it? Like the Geek Squad?
0: Yeah. Exactly.
1: Oh my gosh. Okay. Well, I don't know if I can do better than the Geek Squad, but here's the deal. So when did this start?
0: About a year ago.
1: Okay.
0: A fairly new computer too.
1: Okay. Was it after you installed something or changed something?
0: I don't think so. I mean, I use my computer very, very basically, you know, the Microsoft operating system and Word and Excel, and that's really about it.
1: Okay. So I guess what I would say is there's probably an app that's causing this to happen. Is there any app that it mentions when this error comes up?
0: It says uncaught exception, unable to find valid app at object dot anonymous program files, power engage, Electron, ASAR, it has some module load references, but there's no app mentioned.
1: Okay.
0: Just Bootstrap mode.
1: Okay, so a couple things you could do. Number one, I would go into your apps on your in your settings, and I would uninstall any app that you don't use or recognize. That's number one.
0: Okay.
1: Then I would go into your startup, like your apps that when you start up your computer, and look through those, and any apps that you don't need to start when you open up your computer, I would turn those off. And between those two things, that might solve it. If it doesn't, the next time this happens, you might do the old Control-Alt-Delete and look at your task manager and see. The problem is there's too many things in there. It's not going to really tell you which one of these processes is giving you the issue. So that's probably not going to be the best. Yeah, there's just too many things going on there, so that's not going to work. The other thing you can do is you can take a screenshot of this error message and feed that into an AI like Gemini and see if it comes up with, and see if it comes up with what it thinks that program is related to. And then you can go and kind of troubleshoot the exact program, like get rid of it off your computer or, you know, uninstall it, whatever. So that's another, probably try that. I would try the first two things first and then do the other, do the AI thing and see if that helps. If worse comes to worse, how much, like, I mean, you could refresh this computer, like kind of start over on it. I know you said it's not that old, so you could do that. The problem is there's two ways of doing it. You can do that where it kind of resets everything but keeps your files, or you can do it where it resets everything and deletes your files. You would want the option where it keeps your files, but you'd still want to have a backup of everything that's on this computer just in case something goes wrong. So that's called that's called a Windows refresh. And you can go to settings and I think you just type in, let me see if you type reset. Yeah, you just type in reset this PC in your little start bar, and you'll see a reset this PC option. And the two options when you get there are keep my files or remove everything. And that's like if worse comes to worse, like you really can't figure this out. But the other thing is, the good news is you're on the show. And so there may be someone listening out there that's like, I know exactly how to get rid of this little issue. And I may get an email from them, and so I will share that as well. So those are a couple things.
0: Thank you for all these options. Yeah. I appreciate it.
1: You've got some homework, Stephanie. Did you expect homework from this show?
0: No, I didn't. But you know what? Anything that will solve this will be it's worth the time. So thank you very much.
1: Oh, absolutely. Thanks for the call today. Appreciate it. I mean, look, anytime you're turning on your computer and there is some unexpected thing that is happening every time, it's annoying. And I think many of us turn on our computers and there are programs that pop up, there are windows that pop up, there are things that start up automatically, and many of us don't take the time to go through and uninstall these programs that we're not using anymore, change the settings, because every program wants to run. They want to be

0: in your face at all times. Now, this is an error message, so there's some sort of like something that got deleted or misconfigured, and that's why it's giving that error message. But, you know, there's so many other things that go on our computers that just take the time to sit there and kind of like organize and set up things the way you want it. If a program's always opening on your computer every single time you turn on your computer and you don't want that program to open and you're closing it, go ahead and go into your startup, your startup programs and just change those and, you know, turn it off. And you can do that on both Mac and PC. So this just takes a little bit of time, but I know we're also busy and we kind of let things go from time to time. I do want to mention real quick, because our next segment is our guest, but I've been getting some emails about this. Microsoft Office 2019 for Mac. Even though you paid for a subscription starting July 13th, Office 2019 for Mac will enter what's called reduced functionality mode. So the programs will still open documents, but you're not going to be able to create new ones, edit existing ones, or save changes. Microsoft says this is tied to an expiring security certificate because Office 2019 can no longer receive support because it ended years ago. Some say Microsoft could just renew the certificate and is using this expiration to push people into newer products. But long story short, you can subscribe to 365, buy Office 2024, or do what I mentioned earlier, use the free version of Word, Excel, and PowerPoint on the web. Yes, Microsoft offers that for free. Coming up next,
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4: I'm Chris DeMeo. Police continue investigating a shooting at a street festival in Toledo, Ohio, Saturday. At least a dozen people were shot.
5: We're going to dissect what happened and who was responsible, and certainly the motives are going to be one of them. You know, why would somebody do something like this? It's just horrible.
4: Toledo Deputy Police Chief Joseph Heffernan, no word on the conditions of the victims. Police are also looking for suspects. More attacks between the U.S. and Iran, and new video from CENTCOM showing the strikes.
6: U.S. Central Command releasing video showing what it describes as defensive strikes on Iranian coastal surveillance radar sites. It comes after Iran allegedly launched drones towards the Strait of Hormuz.
4: Fox's Chanley Painter. Golden Tempo wins the Belmont Stakes. The horse also won the Kentucky Derby. 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

0: Welcome back to Rich on Tech. Rich DeMuro here, hanging out with you, talking technology. The website for the show, richontech.tv/177. That is the direct link to this week's show. Not only can you re-listen to it if you want to subscribe to the podcast or anything like that, but you can get all the links to everything I mentioned. Joining me now is Ben Comencool of Ben's Big Deal. Ben, thanks for joining me.
1: Thank you for having me. I'm so excited to be here.
0: Yeah. You talk all about travel stuff. So I'll be honest, like I am on a travel website every single day of my life. I changed a flight this morning, which by the way, thank you airlines for letting us change flights without paying that $200, because that's the best thing that's ever happened to travel in the world. But just tell me a little bit about yourself so folks can know what you do.
1: Yeah, my name is Ben with Ben's Big Deals. I found this company because, like many people who wanted to travel, I just wanted to be able to fly for less and wanted to take my family on a vacation without coming home with a bunch of bills. I've been now teaching folks online as well as many, many methods, newsletters, and things like that for the past 5 years now. And I teach folks how to be able to utilize their daily expenses so that they can be able to get lower cost trips.
0: Yeah. So what are you using these days? Like, give me like a website that you like or an app that you like that you don't think a lot of people know about.
1: I'll start off with one right now. A lot of times the number one question I get all the time is, Ben, where do I go to go look for a cheap flight? And I'm actually going to say right now that there are a lot of places, and I'll go back to that later. But one of the best things that's happened that's come out of this whole technology revolution we've had the last couple of years is instead of trying to figure out when you're going to get the best flight, it may actually be after you book. So nowadays, they actually have tech. There's a company out there called With Autopilot where they actually will check your flight after it's been booked and see if the flight prices go down. So for those who'd like to plan ahead or booking 6 months ahead, instead of waiting for the price to drop, why not just book it now and then use a site like theirs to go and find the flight and it goes down later. And when it does, they'll get back you an airline credit. So it's a really cool concept. They take a small cut, but for that, it's peace of mind. You don't have to worry if you got the best flight or not, best price or not. They're actually going to go check for you afterward.
0: Yeah, because I mean, the thing is like, I like to plan in advance, right? And people always ask, they're like, hey, when is the cheapest

0: time to fly? What's the cheapest rate? It's like, number one, none of that really matters. It's what you're comfortable paying, right? Like some people may find a flight for, you know, $500 to Hawaii and say, oh, that's too much. Some people may say, oh, that's a great deal. So it really depends on you. And so, but at the end of the day, like you said, if you have a system that's watching to see if that price drops at all after you've booked it at a certain price, great, you get the money back. So I love that idea. Does it work with all the major airlines?
1: All the U.S. airlines, because of what you just mentioned earlier, Rich, you know how you mentioned how they have these free changes that you could do? Pre-pandemic, we were being charged $200, $250 to make a change. Now that's free. So they've utilized some of those things. But what they've done is that the great thing is that they don't rebook you on another flight. They literally keep you on the same record locator. They're not changing the seat. You still get all the perks and statuses that you still have. Everything literally stays the same. They do it all in the background without you having to do anything.
0: Oh, very cool. And that's with autopilot.com.
1: With autopilot.
0: What about, okay, so people always say, are there certain days or are there certain times to buy your ticket? Like, I got to buy it Tuesday at 12 o'clock. I got to log on. Is that true?
1: Yeah, if the airlines did that, no one would ever buy tickets on any other day. So I would say that airlines are quite sophisticated. I'll say this. If you get on a plane, probably the person sitting next to you and to the left and the right and behind you probably paid a different price. That's the reality, as you mentioned earlier. So the reality is buying on a Tuesday is not necessary, but flying on a Tuesday, flying on a Wednesday may be a better price. Flying on a Saturday, because most of the people on the weekends, they want to get away, they're going to fly on a Friday. So if you fly on a Saturday, you will probably find a better flight. And it's a very low, less travel, less hectic day if you flew on a Saturday morning rather than on a Friday night.
0: Yeah, that's so true. It's so interesting how, you know, and I look at my flights and I'm always kind of like looking for a better time or a better date depending on, you know, what I booked. And it's wild how often things change. Like you may look at a flight one day and the next day it's completely different pricing or miles. And I think it's all just dynamic at this point when, you know, oh, that's another question I get. People are like, oh, should I use a VPN to like, or, you know, should I go to the library and use their computer to book my flight because they're tracking me? Is that true?
1: You know, this comes from this belief, and I'm not saying it's not true, is that they do charge people in different countries different rates. But they have an idea nowadays, even if you use a VPN, where it's coming from. So I will say this. My first answer is no. Going to the library is not going to save you money. But what I will say is this. If you actually start your flights overseas coming back to the U.S. on a one-way, you may find that that flight cost is less expensive than if you book a U.S. to Europe round trip. So maybe two one-ways can sometimes be better. Not saying that's always the case, but if you're trying to find it, because there's no hard and fast rule, Rich, on these things. But I will say that coming from overseas, like let's say if you're European and you do a one-way flight into Europe, from Europe into U.S., that's less because they're a little bit more price conscious over there. They may not take the trip, whereas the U.S. folks, they may take that trip regardless.
0: Is there anything new in the realm of travel right now that we need to know about when it comes to? I think last time I went to London, I had to like buy like some sort of, I don't know, stamp or pass or something. Even though you have a passport, you still have to buy something. Is there anything new like that that's happening that we should know for this summer?
1: Yeah, there's a new regulation. It's basically an exit entry visa. It's not a visa. I take it back. It's more of an electronic authorization. You just have to register yourself, biometric scan. If it's your very first time, that's causing a line nowadays. There are ways that you can kind of reduce it, which is, like you said, if you flew in a good time. But the reality is there's going to be somewhat of a line if you do it. But there is also what a lot of people don't realize. There's VIP services within the airport. If you get met by there, then they kind of take you through the VIP line. Those are some things that you could pay for, and then that can help alleviate some of the weight.
0: Oh, that sounds expensive. I'm just, you know, I'm still just going by myself through the airport. My kid always sees this thing at the United terminal at LAX called like the global. I don't know. It's like this like
1: entry.
0: It's like some sort of like glassed in area where they bring you through security. And my kid is like, I want to go there. I'm like, son, that's like completely not what we're doing.
1: I'm gonna push back on that a little bit. You were familiar with Clear, right? They're a private company that escorts you.
0: Yes.
1: They have a new service called Clear Concierge or Clear Ambassador. And what they do is they will actually meet you at the curb, walk you through all the way, not actually at the gate, but they'll walk you from the curb and take you all the way, not only through the security, but literally to the gate or to the lounge if you want to. And this has become

0: actually really important if those who have elderly parents, or maybe you have someone who has to travel by themselves, or maybe they're disabled. This is super huge, especially at a time when they're having the shutdown. That's some, they don't have it in every airport right now, but it's something that you're going to see more and more of. And it's not expensive. I mean, for $99, it's not just for one, but if you have a whole family, they can escort the whole family through for $99 or $100.
1: Yep. I mean, that's not that bad, especially when luggage is $50 to check. So any other tips or tricks or tools that you think people should know before they take their next trip or book something?
0: Yeah, I would say this. A lot of people out there have miles floating around and they don't know how to use them. I would say the one thing that I see a lot of people make a mistake is they spend all this on like their one airline card, like their Southwest or the Delta. Not saying that those are not great, but I would recommend people earn points that can be used for multiple airlines or multiple hotel programs. A lot of the banks have those. It's something that I would say that that's helped a lot of my students save anywhere between 75 to 80% because they're able to utilize them. Maybe you'll pay for two of the four people on the ticket. So maybe use two points, two of the tickets, use it on points, and the other two you can use it for airfare.
1: Yeah, I did that this year. I switched actually from a card that had the points that worked everywhere to the points that are only on one airline. And it's actually, it's great because I get certain access on that airline, but I'm like, oh, I want a Southwest ticket. I used to be able to transfer miles in. I can't anymore. And I'm like, oh, darn it, because I don't have any miles in there. So you kind of have to decide like what is best for you. But I do think it opens up many more options when you have a card that's not necessarily branded with the airline, but like a bank that gives you the flexibility.
0: Rich, a lot of people don't realize this. The U.S. market is the last stronghold of points and miles. The rest of the world doesn't get this. So folks who actually earn this and have access into the banking relationships here in the U.S., they have something that the rest of the world doesn't have. So if you're ever flying internationally, it's one of the best things that people can do.
1: All right. And we got about 30 seconds. AI. I mean, obviously, I got to ask you about AI. What do you think about AI's impact in travel? People are probably getting their full itineraries from AI at this point and all their advice. Is that a good thing?
0: I think there's a really big resurgence with travel advisors, luxury travel advisors right now. People want advice. Some of the advice that AI is bringing you is computer generated. So it's AI learning from other AI. So I would be a little bit double check before you like opening times of restaurants and things like that. They're not that great at it sometimes, and they just kind of aggregate a lot of data. So I think there's still a human component, but it's a great tool to use. I use it every day, but I double check it. And I think that's important. There's one site out there that uses AI called Gondola AI. It's a fantastic one. They actually will, if you like to work out or you really care about pools, you can actually search their hotel system by pools, if that's what you're looking for, or by gyms, if that's important to you. So that's a really cool program. I think there's other things like that are out there that's really, really growing. And I have more and more of those things on my Instagram all the time.
1: Okay. And where's your Instagram? How can we find you?
0: Yeah, you can find me on bensbigdeal.com. That's my website. But all my Instagram and Facebook, as well as TikTok, is all Ben's Big Deal.
1: All right. Ben of Ben's Big Deal. Thanks so much for joining me today.
0: Thank you so much, Rich.
1: All right. Happy travels. Very exciting. Summer travel season is upon us. I know those kids are getting out of school. They want to go somewhere. Coming up next, we are going to open up the feed bag. And yes, I will tell you where T-Mobile is doing $1.99 per gallon gas this week.
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Welcome back to Rich on Tech. We're going to get right into the feedback in a second, but I do want to mention this T-Mobile Tuesdays promotion happening next week. I guess T-Mobile is celebrating 10 years of these T-Mobile Tuesdays. You know, these are the perks that you get if you're a T-Mobile customer. Give away all kinds of freebies. Well, because they're turning 10, they're doing a big old perk, $1.99 per gallon gas event. This is going to be at select Shell stations in Los Angeles, Chicago, and Houston on June 9th. And it's open to everyone, not just T-Mobile customers. So you know what that means. You know there's going to be lines around the block. So be prepared. T-Mobile says members can get up to 50 cents off per gallon at Shell during parts of the promotion. So that means if you just want to get 50 cents off next week, you don't have to wait in line. But that's a big perk. $1.99 per gallon gas, especially with gas prices so expensive right now. I do not have the details just yet on which stations they're doing this at, but I will have that next week. So follow my Instagram. I will do a post Tuesday morning, nice and early, at Rich on Tech on my Instagram with the information on where you can go to get this $1.99 per gallon gas. So again, next week, Los Angeles, Chicago, and Houston. That's going to be a big one. All right, now let's open up the feedback. Brian, I got a lot of feedback on AI this week. I guess because we talked about it last week in the show. Brian in Watsonville said, I really enjoyed your interview with Amanda Caswell from Tom's Guide. As a solo trial lawyer, AI is absolutely revolutionizing my daily workflow for the better. And I always love

0: hearing about your boys on the show. It's wonderful you're giving them confidence and responsibility at such a young age. Yes, now if I can only get them to take out the garbage cans, or take in the trash cans, I should say. Robber, I had a Jawbone fitness tracker years ago and really liked it. It didn't have all the features of today's devices, but it fit my needs. Then Fitbit bought the company and eventually stopped supporting the product. Because of that experience, I've never bought another Fitbit. I use Withings now. I know that's just how business works. When companies discontinue products people rely on, it affects consumers financially and emotionally. Sometimes reviews focus on what a product can do today without addressing the long-term impact these decisions can have on loyal customers. I hear you. Jawbone, I love Jawbone too back in the day, and it was great, but you know, things change, and I don't know how long you got out of that, you know, how much use you got out of that, but yes, I understand where you're coming from there. Chuck writes in his experience on the Z Fold 7. After 3 weeks with the Samsung Z Fold 7, I'm disappointed. I switched from a OnePlus Open that I absolutely loved. And while the Samsung hardware is beautiful and impressively thin, it's too thin and difficult to open. Yes, Chuck, I said that in my review. I rarely unfold because it's such a hassle. I also constantly take accidental screenshots, find the fingerprint and face unlock frustrating. Yes, also mentioned in my review. And get annoyed the Samsung wallet keeps popping up when I wake the phone. That you can change. The phone looks great, but using it has been more frustrating than expected. Keep in mind, Chuck, the new Samsung Fold comes out, I believe, usually in July or August. So stay tuned on that one. Hopefully they'll listen to the issues of the open and close, how tough that was. Jay in Atlanta, one thing I really like about Gemini's AI assistant is how patient it is. I asked when Father's Day was, and I thought it told me the wrong date. So I kept asking it to confirm. Instead of getting frustrated like a human might, it calmly corrected me each time and even explained how I might have understood. Sometimes it's nice to get a straightforward answer without the attitude or friction you can run into dealing with people. Oh my gosh, speaking of attitude, we went to a restaurant the other night with my kids, a big party. There's 12 of us, and we were going to sit at two tables of six. I'm not kidding. The attitude that we got from not only the person, the host, but also the manager of the restaurant. And my wife called to ask and all. I will never go back to this restaurant in my entire life. And it's the one where they do the little hibachi stuff in front of you, which I really love. And I will never go back there. So I will from now on go to a different place. But I was so angry because the way I said, whatever happened to the customer always being right? No, they're not anymore. I mean,
1: we're not right anymore.
0: They could care less.
1: Give us your money, get out.
0: Yeah, that was it. And by the way, you know, a hibachi dinner is not cheap.
1: Not anymore.
0: Especially when your kids are at a separate table ordering whatever they want. So long story short, that was horrific experience. The food was delicious, though, I will tell you that. And that fried rice upsell always gets everyone. Gets everyone every time. Ivan, I'm 68 years old. I've embraced technology throughout my life, but AI worries me. While I see the potential benefits, social media has already shown how technology can negatively influence people, especially younger generations. My concern is that AI will amplify those problems, making it harder to trust what we see and hear, and give bad actors powerful new tools to manipulate behavior. I think we're moving beyond warning signs and into a serious situation that requires attention from all of us. Ivan, 68, you are right. Let's see here. Terrence in West Covina. I heard a caller on your show who was frustrated because Samsung is pushing people to Google Messages and they couldn't figure out how to set custom notifications. It turns out you can do it, but the setting is buried. Open the conversation for the person or group. Tap the three-dot menu, then details. Select notifications, then sound. Choose the notification tone. There you have it. It was much easier to find in Samsung Messages. Oh, okay. I'm going to put that on the website, richontech.tv/177. Oh my gosh. So many more. Claudia in Irvine says, we just got our satellite radio renewal for $311 for the next year. 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Let's see here. Oh my gosh. Okay. I recently used AI to plan a trip, Krister says, from Salt Lake City to Albany. I asked it to find the shortest travel time, the lowest cost. It found me a flight I would have never found. It ended up being perfect. AI looked at combinations and schedules in a way I probably would never have. And finally, some kind words from Rick. You know, we all have computers and smartphones these days. There's always some

0: 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Oh my gosh. Well, when I start that, I will let you know, Rick. Right now, I don't have the time. That's going to do it for this episode of the show. 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Next week, we'll talk WWDC and why people hate AI data centers in their backyards. Thanks so much for listening. There are so many ways you can spend your time. I do appreciate you spending it right here with me. Please do not drive distracted. Those texts can wait. Thanks to everyone who makes this show possible. Bobo today, Kim, Bill was in here. You, of course, my guests. My name
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10: Bullets fly at a street festival. I'm Chris DeMeo, Fox News. At least 12 people are shot at a street festival in Toledo, Ohio, Saturday.
11: Appears as though there was at least two shooters. I think they were probably shooting at each other. What ended up happening was 12 people were struck with bullets, that's what we have right now, two of them critical.
10: Their conditions are not known. That was Toledo Deputy Police Chief Joseph Heffernan. An investigation continues. The U.S. and Iran exchanging fire in the latest test of the fragile ceasefire, with tensions staying high in the Strait of Hormuz. The U.S. military is saying that it downed four Iranian drones. launched toward the Strait and U.S. Gulf allies. Here's Fox's Jeff Paul in Dubai.

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2: Fox News, I'm Deborah Valentine. Two of at least a dozen people struck by gunfire during a street festival in Toledo, Ohio, are reported in critical condition. Toledo Police Lieutenant Dan Gerken.
3: 12 people being shot, that's the most I've been to a scene. I've been to a lot of scenes, but this is way over the top.
2: And Deputy Police Chief Joseph Heffernan says the two shooters who remain at large may have been shooting at each other. The FBI arresting three men accused of pledging allegiance to ISIS. Acting Attorney General Todd Blanche tells Saturday in America the case serves as a reminder.
4: It's a good reminder to the Americans that this fight is not over. There are still a lot of people that want to inject harm into this country and our citizens.
2: Federal authorities say the suspects discussed carrying out attacks against U.S. service members. Prosecutors also allege one of the men had his name written on an explosive projectile. 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
5: News. I'm Chris DeMayo. At least a dozen people shot at a street festival in Toledo, Ohio Saturday. Police say they're searching for suspects. No motive has been identified. An investigation continues. Cuba's former leader Raul Castro making his first public appearance after being indicted on murder charges.
6: Castro making his first public appearance since the U.S. indicted him on murder charges last month. State media showing the 95-year-old at a celebration in Havana Friday. The Trump administration alleges Castro ordered the 1996 shootdown of planes flown by Cuban exiles. The indictment is part of an escalating U.S. campaign against Cuba's government.
5: Fox's Chanley Painter. Castro's charges were conspiracy to kill U.S. nationals, murder, and destruction of aircraft. Stanley Cup playoffs game 3. Vegas Golden Knights topped the Carolina Hurricanes in overtime 5-4. 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

0: is read books about things that you're interested in. Because, people often ask, young people, like, I'm not sure what I want to do with my life. Or, I think we spend too much time on our phones today. I was, walking through the gym this morning and I saw these two little girls. They were probably 7 and 8 years old sitting there and they're both scrolling on their phones. And I thought, oh my God, that's what are they doing? And I went, I looked over one of the girl's shoulders and she's looking at pictures on her phone, like scroll, scroll, scroll. And that was just one incident there, but it's kind of gotten to be taking up too much of our time on our phones. I say read books. I read a lot of science fiction as a kid. Today I like to read history. I read biographies of people that did great things in their life. And I think that reading books will calm your anxiety, and it gives you imagination. And
1: Imagination, yes. That's one of the things we don't have a lot of when we are looking in our phones because it's all done for us. I just want to say thank you, Eileen Collins, for being such an amazing role model, an incredible figure, all of the ceilings that you broke. And thank you so much for being a fabulous guest. I could talk to you for another 4 hours, but I appreciate you being on tonight. And spacewoman.film is where they can find it. Thank you, Eileen.
0: thanks, Lisa. I enjoyed it.
1: Oh, I'm so glad. So did I. All right, we will be back with my next guest when we come back on Coast to Coast AM. I am looking forward to having you join me. All right, you're listening to Coast AM.
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3: 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There's a lot happening in the world, and sometimes it can leave us feeling overwhelmed, even powerless. But we believe change starts right here at home. That's why we're bringing Your Cue back to life, a local radio and video program built around meaningful conversations that bring people together and highlight the good happening across Douglas County, a space dedicated to celebrating, uplifting, and educating Douglas County through real conversations that inspire action while also elevating student voices and the next generation of leaders. 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
4: I'm Deborah Valentine. 12 people shot when gunfire erupted during a street festival in Toledo, Ohio, Saturday. Police say two of the victims are in critical condition. Deputy Police Chief Joseph Heffernan.
5: We're going to dissect what happened and who was responsible, and certainly the motives are going to be one of them. You know, why would somebody do something like this? It's just horrible.
4: Police are asking for the public's help with information that may lead to a suspect. Repeated anti-ICE protests outside New Jersey's Delaney Hall Migrant Detention Center after allegations of poor conditions. Border czar Tom Homan on Fox's My View with Lara Trump and what he thinks is driving the demonstrations.
6: It isn't about the quality of detention. It's about detention. They don't want these people detained.
4: Revenue figures from Delaney Hall show an increase in purchases during a purported hunger strike. 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
1: 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I hate to interrupt that amazing song, but

0: to every referee, umpire, and judge in high school sports. We want to say, we see you.
1: We see everything you do for us that goes unnoticed.
0: We see the positive role models that you are.
1: We see the way you get unfairly criticized just for doing your job.
0: The truth is, we couldn't play without you.
1: So thank you for investing your time in us.
0: Thank you for protecting the integrity of the game, no matter what.
1: We hope you always know how much we appreciate you.
0: Because without you, this is just recess. It's not really a game.
1: Thank you for always making it possible for us to play the sports we love.
0: Want to serve the students in your community? 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
13: Fox News, I'm Chris DeMeo. At least a dozen people shot at a street festival in Toledo, Ohio yesterday. Police say they're searching for suspects. No motive has been identified. An investigation continues. Cuba's former leader Raul Castro shows his face after being indicted on murder charges.
14: Castro making his first public appearance since the U.S. indicted him on murder charges last month. State media showing the 95-year-old at a celebration in Havana Friday. The Trump administration alleges Castro ordered the 1996 shootdown of planes flown by Cuban exiles. The indictment is part of an escalating U.S. campaign against Cuba's government.
13: Fox's Chanley Painter. Castro's charges were conspiracy to kill U.S. nationals, murder, and destruction of aircraft. Stanley Cup playoffs game three. The Vegas Golden Knights topped the Carolina Hurricanes in double overtime, 5-4. 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

0: so many people jumping on board abolishing ICE? My theory is because they're upset. We're upset they're ruining their long-term plans.
1: Border Czar Tom Homan on Fox's My View with Lara Trump. I'm Chris DeMeo. This is Fox News.
2: I was in the middle.

0: of the Atlantic Ocean when it happened. There was a sudden jolt and our submarine crashed on the seafloor. We were in total darkness.
1: That's Dr. Dejana Figueroa, a marine biologist and STEM teacher, talking about a deep sea dive she'll never forget.
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1: What is dedication?
2: 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She makes what we call affirmation fashion. I tell her every day that your black is beautiful. Your black is beautiful. And if there's anything better than being beautiful, it's being smart. If there's anything better than being smart, it's being kind.

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4: So that's where Coast to Coast AM comes in and George Norrie comes in, because you're going to have people on here that will give the government investigators an idea where to look, how to look, and what to look for. So it really does a lot of validation of the history of this show. And this is a huge step forward to getting to the truth, because for the first time, we have the U.S. government admitting that there's something to this, really admitting there's something to this. And that's the big step for all of us.
5: You know those mega ships that sail with thousands of passengers? It might surprise you to learn how much passengers win or lose in the onboard casino may determine whether or not the cruise is profitable. I'm Rudy Maxa with today's Travel Minute from Rudy Maxa's World. Cruise lines are offering low prices since several enormous ships came into service this past year. They want to put heads in beds because they have a secret. They often make their money on the ancillary stuff. Don Hanrahan, CEO of Celebrity Cruises, says 30% of the company's revenue comes from onboard spending, which is why cruise lines are increasing.
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1: Welcome back to Coast AM. We will be back with my guest, Eileen Collins, after the break. Remember to check out the woman. It's called spacewoman.film. That's the website of Space Woman. It's a documentary about her extraordinary achievements as a female astronaut and four incredible space shuttle missions. So we will be back with Eileen after

ask you about that when we come back from the break to find out what all of that is. We would absolutely love to know more about Eileen Collins' perspective from space as an astronaut. We will be back right after this break. 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

0: Hey, sis, missed you this morning. Kim told me you weren't feeling well, so I'm just doing a self-care check.
1: Ah, thank you, friend.
0: How you doing?
1: Girl, listen, my energy was so low because I didn't eat breakfast when I got up, so I had to miss virtual yoga with y'all.
0: Trust me, I understand.
1: But I'm doing much better now that I've eaten, so I'm back on track.
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9: Searching for suspects. I'm Deborah Valentine, Fox News. A mass shooting at a street festival in Toledo, Ohio on Saturday leaves at least 12 people hurt, 2 wounded critically, according to police. Fox 2 Detroit's Lauren Edwards reports from Toledo.
10: Toledo police say it happened around 5:37 p.m. They got a call of shots fired at the Old West End Festival, which, talking to folks around here, they say that that's a very popular one. They look forward to it every year, but things took a turn for a worse when they got the shots fired, and police saying that there were possibly 2 shooters shooting at each other. 12 people in total hit, 2 in critical condition, no one in custody. Here they're looking for 2 shooters. Police say that they are reviewing all leads, reviewing video. There's cameras everywhere. People have their cell phones, but they're asking anyone with information to please reach out to them as soon as possible. Here in Toledo, Lauren Edwards, Fox 2 News.
9: The counting of primary ballots continues in California. Fox's Chanley Painter has more.
11: A Los Angeles Department of Justice official is debunking baseless social media claims that Republican mayoral candidate Spencer Pratt received no new votes after California's primary election Tuesday. Pratt, a former reality TV star, is facing off against incumbent mayor Karen Bass and city councilwoman Nithya Raman. Bass currently holds the lead. The top 2 vote getters will face off in the November general election. Federal officials say they're investigating multiple claims of election fraud. Meantime, former U.S. Health Secretary Javier Becerra has advanced to the general election for California's governor. It's still not clear if he'll face Republican and former Fox News host Steve Hilton or billionaire Democrat Tom Steyer.
9: The count may continue until June 15th or longer. 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
1: Nope, that's not a faucet. 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

0: up to 5 Gs, which would be 5 times your weight.
1: Wow.
0: How would I describe it? Let's say you weigh 100 pounds for like round numbers. If you could sit on a weight scale coming back in one of these capsules, it would say 500. You would have that much pressure on your body coming home from space. And that's because these the capsules come back at a lot steeper

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7: News. I'm Pam Huso. Manhunt in Ohio after gunfire erupts near a street festival in Toledo. 12 people were shot and wounded.
8: It's just a shame, you know, when a few people, for whatever reasons, going through their head, decide to disrupt something that has been a beloved community event.
7: Police Lieutenant Dan Gerken, cops believe at least two people fired weapons and were probably shooting at each other. More unrest outside an immigration detention center in New Jersey. Protesters say conditions inside are inhumane.
9: It isn't about the quality of detention. It's about detention. They don't want these people detained.
7: Border czar Tom Homan speaking to Fox. Several arrests were made there this weekend. 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

To talk to Lisa Garr, call the Wildcard line at 818-501-4109. The first-time caller line is 818-501-4721. To talk to Lisa,

0: But you know, the other thing that I would add, and advice really for everybody, is read books about things that you're interested in. Because you know, people often ask, you know, young people, like, I'm not sure what I want to do with my life, or you know, I think we spend too much time on our phones today. I was, you know, walking through the gym this morning and I saw these two little girls. They were probably 7 and 8 years old sitting there and they're both scrolling on their phones. And I thought, oh my God, that's what are they doing? And I went and I looked over one of the girl's shoulders and she's looking at pictures on her phone, like scroll, scroll, scroll. And you know, I that was just one incident there, but it's kind of gotten to be taking up too much of our time on our phones. I say read books. I read a lot of science fiction as a kid. Today I like to read history. I read biographies of people that did great things in their life. And I think that reading books will calm your anxiety. And it gives you imagination. And
1: Imagination, yes. That's one of the things we don't have a lot of when we are looking in our phones because it's all done for us. I just want to say thank you, Eileen Collins, for being such an amazing role model, an incredible figure, all of the ceilings that you broke. And thank you so much for being a fabulous guest. I could talk to you for another 4 hours, but I appreciate you being on tonight. And spacewoman.film is where they can find it. Thank you, Eileen.
0: thanks, Lisa. I enjoyed it.
1: Oh, I'm so glad. So did I. All right, we will be back with my next guest when we come back on Coast to Coast AM. I am looking forward to having you join me. All right, you're listening to Coast AM.
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3: A mass shooting in Ohio. I'm Pam Husso, Fox News. There was panic after gunfire erupted near a crowded street festival.
4: Toledo police say it happened around 5:37 p.m. They got a call of shots fired at the Old West End Festival, which, talking to folks around here, they say that that's a very popular one. They look forward to it every year, but things took a turn for a worse when they got the shots fired, and police saying that there were possibly two shooters shooting at each other. 12 people in total hit, two in critical condition, no one in custody.
3: Lauren Edwards with Fox 2. As police scour surveillance footage, they're asking people who attended the festival to review their cell phone video. Extremely vile. That's how Ukraine's president describes a drone attack by Russia. Overnight, a facility that stores spent nuclear fuel was hit. Officials say radiation levels are within normal limits. The attack comes as Ukraine strikes more targets within Russia.
5: Ukraine is ramping up its attacks against Russia, this time by striking near the site of a Kremlin-sponsored economic forum attended by Russian President Vladimir Putin. Saturday's drone attacks targeted oil refineries and military sites in St. Petersburg. The strikes come 2 days after Ukrainian President Volodymyr Zelensky sent an open letter to Putin urging him to end the country's four-year war.
3: Fox's Chanley Painter. Israeli residents near the West Bank are being urged to stay inside their homes after a series of simultaneous shootings. That's according to Israeli rescue services. One Israeli man has been killed, at least five other people hurt. Israeli authorities say at least one attacker has been killed. Others are being sought. Yesterday, Palestinian officials said a seven-month-old boy was killed by Israeli soldiers while riding in his parents' car. America's listening to Fox News.
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3: A group of 27 veterans returned to Normandy for the 82nd anniversary of the D-Day landings.
18: Among this group, 101-year-old Gainesville resident Alan Kinder.
19: I hadn't even thought of the war in 80 years.
18: He returned to Normandy for only the second time since landing on Utah Beach in August of 1944, 2 months after D-Day. He served with General George Patton's legendary Third Army as Allied forces pushed across Europe. The last time he went back to Normandy, he discovered the people there never forgot.
19: They remembered more than I remembered. I came home, I didn't think of it. They lived another 10 years, 20 years. No, it's a thrill to go back.
18: For Alan, that changed everything. And for many of these veterans, there may not be many more chances.
3: 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Remember

0: I was born for a purpose, to bring you hope, to guide you out of darkness, to stand by you as you rediscover life. 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I'm your guide, your companion, your friend, your light. A dog? I'm not. 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

0: 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Now, here's your guest host, Lisa Garr.
1: Welcome back to Coast AM. I always love Boston. When it comes on, I just cannot stop. I love it. I could just listen to this whole album all night. We just do that for us a couple of days. We are going to be joined by Bill Bean. He is joining us next. How would you know if you are under a spiritual attack, or if someone has placed a curse on you, or maybe things are constantly going wrong in your life, or you're blocked from success and you just cannot figure out why? This could be the case. Bill is joining us tonight. He is a world-renowned exorcist and spiritual deliverance minister, and he is known as the spiritual warrior, and he has helped thousands of people remove curses, blocks, attachments, obsession. It all goes to, it could be the cause of addiction, all sorts of things. So we're going to find out how to rise above that, which is the name of his most recent book, Rise Above It. We will be right back with Bill Bean and hopefully more Boston when we come back after the break. I'm Lisa Garr. 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
2: Christine Rose, how did you become involved in holistic health and healing?
3: By being extremely ill and trying to find a solution. I was told I was dying with 3 months to live, and I wasn't going to give up. Helmut Keller researched it, and that is why we are so fortunate to have Carnivora today. I was treated by him every day with Carnivora, and it's phenomenal. It's phenomenal. And you don't really have to be very ill to have the benefits of Carnivora.
2: How many weeks or months into the supplementation did you start feeling that there really is an impact I'm going to live?
3: Probably 2 months, and that was by observing the blood work.
2: So you were supposed to die in 3 months, and 34 years later, you're helping others to heal.
3: I am staying with my natural programs, one of which is Carnivora. You cannot stop and say, oh, I had enough, I feel good.

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3: A mass shooting near a festival in Toledo, Ohio has left a dozen people hurt. Police are searching for suspects.
4: Police say that they are reviewing all leads, reviewing video. There's cameras everywhere. People have their cell phones, but they're asking anyone with information to please reach out to them as soon as possible.
3: Lauren Edwards with Fox 2. The suspects may have been shooting at each other. Escalation between Ukraine and Russia.
5: Ukraine is ramping up its attacks against Russia, this time by striking near the site of a Kremlin-sponsored economic forum attended by Russian President Vladimir Putin.
3: Fox's Chanley Painter. Ukraine says a Russian drone struck a storage facility for spent nuclear fuel overnight. Officials say radiation levels are within normal limits. 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
1: 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I hate to interrupt that amazing song, but it's all about rock and roll. 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

0: I'm sharing with you how you could take power and authority over this, but that's personally. If you want to do something on this scale, it has to be a calling from God. Otherwise, the results could be disastrous.
1: Well, we're going to talk when we come back from the break how to notice the warning signs if you are under spiritual attack, along with how to stop it. So we're going to find out more from the expert, Bill Bean, the spiritual warrior, when we come back. 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
6: Welcome aboard. I've got to tell you, I had some fun last weekend. I was at Moses Lake in eastern Washington. I was fishing the first of three BAM, Bass Angler Magazine tournaments, taking place in the Pacific Northwest. I was fishing as a co-angler from the back of the boat, and in case you're wondering, here's how I did. The good news is, I caught a really nice largemouth bass, a 5-pounder, just over 5, caught a decent smallmouth bass that was 2.5, and caught another one the next day that was 1.5. Bad news is, those are the only keeper bass I caught in 2 days of fishing, which is horrendous for a bass tournament, especially when you're trying to catch 5 bass a day. And I did catch a nice 3-pound walleye, but walleye just don't count in a bass tournament. On the bright side, though, it was a lot of fun. I learned a lot, and our next stop is in just a couple of weeks at Potholes Reservoir, my home lake in eastern Washington. With any luck, I will do well there. Do me a favor, root for me. I can use all the luck and enthusiasm I can get. This week on the show, because we were fishing that tournament and because we were on the road putting together a show for you in Northeast Oregon and Wallowa County, we are taking you to three great summer destinations you may want to visit this year. The first one is at Three Rivers Resort. That's in North Central Idaho. It's located at the confluence of the Selway, the Clearwater, and the Lock Rivers, and it's a wonderful destination to go to, whether you are into hiking to hot springs, whether you're into trout fishing or whitewater rafting or just relaxing. You're going to love this place that we visited a couple of years ago. Mike Myrie and Jeremy Severn from Three Rivers Resort are going to tell you more about that in just a couple of minutes. Bob Loomis is back for an extended Max Minute. This time, the topic is going to be the Shuttlehawk. Now, this is an ingenious device that you use with your downrigger that allows you to stack lures so that you're not just anchored, so to speak, with the depth that your downrigger ball is at, but no, you can actually stack lures at a couple or three different locations in the water column, offering you more chances to hook up with a fish. After that, we'll take you to the far reaches of eastern Montana when we talk to the park manager at Makoshika State Park. Now, Makoshika State Park is part of Montana's Dinosaur Trail, and you certainly can see some cool fossils there. You might even stumble on one, too. There's also some great hiking there, some good camping, and there's even a really cool disc golf course. Our final destination, that would be Hell's Canyon Dam on the Snake River, along the border of Oregon and Washington. That's where you're going to find Hell's Canyon Adventures. Now, most of the jet boat tours take you from Lewiston and Clarkston into Hell's Canyon. Hell's Canyon Adventures is different. They start at the end and take you towards the beginning. They also offer rafting trips.

0: down the Snake River too. And Mark Yates, the former owner, is going to tell you all about it. Now, I checked with the new owners, and they said, yes, everything that Mark's talking about, we're still offering. So please share the word about Hell's Canyon Adventures and make plans to explore North America's deepest gorge. Of course, we will also tell you about your Washington Department of Fish and Wildlife Trout Derby Lake of the Week. But before we talk to our guest today, let's go ahead and find out what's in store for us this week on Bird Note.
1: This is Bird Note. I'm Dara Miles Wilson, and I'm a birder and naturalist from Maryland. A decent pair of binoculars can considerably enhance your enjoyment of birds. Since binoculars are an important tool for birdwatching, here is a crash course on how to use them. If you're picking up your binoculars for the first time, adjust your set to ensure the distance between the two barrels lines up with your eyes. The goal is to get a uniform, circular image when looking through the lenses. If you wear glasses, roll the eye cups down for more comfortable viewing. Next, find the diopter adjustment knob located on one of the barrels close to the eyepiece. It's usually near the right eye cup. Fine-tuning the diopter helps compensate for the differences between your eyes. Finally, adjust the thumb wheel, also called a focus wheel, in the center of your binoculars. Turning the wheel one way brings closer objects into focus. Going the other way focuses on distant objects. A professional trick is to look at the object with the naked eye first, then bring the binoculars up to your eyes instead of scanning for objects through the binoculars. Now you're ready to watch the wildlife. This week is Black Birders Week. To learn how to participate, follow the hashtag Black Birders Week on social media and visit birdnote.org.
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5: You're back in with Northwestern Outdoors Radio. I'm John Cruz. Our next stop is Three Rivers Resort in Idaho. And this is a wonderful location. I've stayed here before. It's right at the confluence of the Middle Fork of the Clearwater and the Selway River and the Locksaw River. And with us here to tell you more about the resort, things you can do there, is one of the managers, Jeremy Severn, along with an assistant manager who loves to fish, Mike Meyer. Gentlemen, welcome to the show.
6: Thank you.
7: Thank you.
5: Jeremy, we're going to start off with you. I stayed there probably about 10 years ago in one of your cabins. Very relaxing place to hang out for a few days.
6: Yeah? I'm glad you enjoyed yourself.
5: I did. So tell our listeners about the accommodations you have. You have RV sites, you've got the cabins, you got motel rooms, but the cabins in particular, what are you going to find in those?
6: So we've got 10 original riverfront cabins. They were built in 1963. We've got those on the riverfront. They're in different stages of renovation at the moment. We are new owners to the property 2 years back, so we've been upgrading electricals and changing out windows and cleaning and painting. We also have 6 new, what we're calling premium cabins, which we brought onto the property in the last 2 years. And these are log home that's built locally down in Stites. And so those came up on wheels and have been set and on foundations here on the property. We have a motel. It's got 8 motel rooms. These are basic, single, queen bed, mini kitchenette-ish. They have microwave. They don't have a cooking facility per se, but they have bathrooms, showers. Everything that we have has bathrooms and showers and microwaves and televisions and DVD players. We are low-tech, so we don't stream over the property, but we do have access to some of those amenities. We also have 5 A-frame cabins that sit on the back of the property. We have installed 2 yurts, and we've got 2 more yurts to come. And we've got 30 RV sites here that have water power. They've got 20, 30, and 50 watt power and have water. And then we don't have septic at each of the RV sites, but we're in the midst of putting in a new septic dump on the entrance to the property. A restaurant, store, a cafe / coffee shop. And there's anything else I'm missing?
5: No, I think you covered it. It's a pretty nice property. Let's put it that way. Now, let's talk about the restaurant. I love the fact that you are offering, you know, your standard burgers. You've also got pizza. Yep. But you have daily specials, and some of those look pretty tasty. Yep. What do you think is the most popular thing that you offer that people just crave?
6: Our pizzas are very popular. Right now, we have a brand new pizza oven. The meatloaf special is one of them that people really love. And recently, we've got, with our new chef, Dave's been making this amazing chicken sandwich that he hand breads one by one. I think that's a top seller.

0: last night he said that our biggest seller on the burger menu has been the new Selway burger, which is a mushroom Swiss hand-pressed patty.
1: Oh, that sounds fantastic. That is my kind of burger there. All right. Well, as much as people might want to go out there just to eat, I think most people are out there to vacation. There's a lot to do. Now, you actually have a rafting guide service that operates out of the resort, separate business, but they operate there. That's Three Rivers Rafting. What kind of trips do they offer?
0: Well, right locally, they're offering a half-day trip and a full-day trip on the Locksaw. This is basically while the Locksaw runs high enough to do whitewater trips. And then as we go into July, they start to offer some floating on the Selway River, which is more of a leisurely, you know, bring a cooler and ride down the river. And Mike says they've got a promo going. They also run longer trips that are out of the area.
2: But we have a promotion going on, actually, because we've linked up with them, and we have a promotion going that if you book a stay here, you get 20% off your rafting trip as well and 20% off your stay through June. But those dates are only Monday through Thursday. But it's a great way to come enjoy the area, get to see the great outdoors, and get to experience a whitewater rafting trip with some of the greatest guides you could possibly be with in the nation.
1: And they've got a bunch of guides, folks. If you go to their website of threeriversrafting.com, you'll find that out. Mike, let's talk about the fishing, because I know I enjoyed some fishing for cutthroat trout around there, and there's other trout too, isn't there?
2: Oh, yeah. I mean, there's obviously you have your West Slope cutthroat trout, your rainbow trout, and then, you know, fishing on the Selway, you'll catch some bull trout upstream a little bit too. Obviously, those are protected, catch and release only, but after Memorial Day, both these rivers kind of opened up. I will say that, like, you know, the Locksaw is a classic freestone river, so it's steep gradients, crystal clear waters. Selway is a bit more technical, spring fed in parts, and even more protected due to restricted access. There's just no roadways or anything. You can only get 18 miles up the Selway before it dead ends, and you have to hike your way back, which goes, you know, Selway River is over 100 miles long. But the fishing up there is paradise, honestly. Native fish, I always like to tell people you catch a lot of native fish, not trophy fish here. You know, you're going to catch a lot of trout, especially in the months from June to September. You know, it's a dry fly paradise, so you know, you're getting your salmon flies and goldstone hatches June through July. Those type of hatches bring the biggest surface takes, explosive surface takes, and they're starting to hit now, too. So, but fishing is great up here and fun. I will say you definitely want to bring some waders and some boots to get in the river, because with the terrain here, it's kind of hard to cast like you would in a lake or something, you know.
1: Well, that's very good advice. I don't know which one he wants to deal with the next question, but in terms of other things to do, you've got some hike-in hot springs nearby, don't you?
2: So there's two. We got Weir Hot Springs, Stanley Hot Springs, and then Jerry Johnson Hot Springs. Weir Hot Springs is only like a 3/4 mile hike. It kind of goes straight up. It's about 30 miles east of here. Jerry Johnson is probably my favorite. It's a very easy 1 mile hike in. It's all flat. It follows Boulder Creek all the way up, and it has two sections too, where you, once you hit the first pool, then you go to the second pool, and it's like a really good viewing area. A lot of people have seen bear, moose, all types of stuff walk right through there while they're sitting in their hot springs. And then the Stanley Hot Springs, that's a good hike in. So I will say this time of the year is probably not the best time to hike it, because the creek from the snowmelt is pretty big, and I experienced this last season when we hiked 5 miles in, and it's like a 3,000 foot elevation gain to get to Stanley. It's a beautiful hike, I will say that. So if, you know, hiking gradients doesn't bother you, it's an amazing hike, but definitely probably deep in the summer or closer to the fall is the best time to hike that, just because you want to be able to access to get to the springs. And last year I hiked at this time of the year, well, closer in the spring, and I couldn't even get to the hot springs. So I hiked 5 miles in, and the hot springs are literally an eighth of a mile away, and I couldn't even get to them. So,
1: well, it sounds like Jerry Johnson is the hot springs for me and most of our listeners.
2: It is a very easy hike, big, beautiful trail. And if you catch it in the summer, you'll catch some springs that you wouldn't have seen this time of the year, because the creek, you know, the creek will get lower and you'll see some really beautiful hot spring waterfalls, pools and stuff. So
1: sounds fantastic. 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Mike, Jeremy, thanks for sharing this with us today on North

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1: It's time for another Max Minute. With us again is Bob Loomis with Max Lure. Bob, you've got something interesting in front of you today.
8: Yeah.
1: It is called the Shuttlehawk. And a lot of our listeners are not familiar with what the Shuttlehawk is.

0: what it's used for, and why they'd want to use it. Why don't you explain all three?
1: Okay, John. The Shuttlehawk is actually a stacking system for stacking multiple lines off of a downrigger line. So that way you can fish more than one line off of there. And as what it is it's a kind of a rectangle-shaped piece of plastic that you snap one end onto your downrigger line, and the other end has an ultra-release, which is what you use. You'll put your main line on, you'll snap it in, you'll pick up on it. As you're trolling, the front edge catches the water, and it actually drags it down to a certain depth, whether you have a downrigger stop down there or you're running a line counter. You go down to a certain depth and stop it, and that's where it goes. So it'll go down to whatever depth you want.
0: Okay, so a little light bulb is going off dimly in my head here, but I'm starting to realize that, for example, if I'm in a fishery or at a lake that has lake trout, kokanee, and regular rainbow trout, I could fish downrigger ball and have the offering, the flasher, and the lure way down deep for the lake trout. I can use the Shuttlehawk to stack it, we'll say 60 feet deep for kokanee, and then I can have another Shuttlehawk at, say, 20 feet deep for the rainbow trout. So three rods off one downrigger, fishing for three different species at once?
1: Yes. Yes, you can.
0: Wow, that light bulb just got a lot brighter, and I think I've got a reason, and so do you, to go get some of these Shuttlehawks from Max Lure. 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
7: I'm Pam Puzo. A mass shooting near a festival in Toledo, Ohio has left a dozen people hurt. Police are searching for suspects.
8: Police say that they are reviewing all leads, reviewing video. There's cameras everywhere. People have their cell phones, but they're asking anyone with information to please reach out to them as soon as possible.
7: Lauren Edwards with Fox 2. The suspects may have been shooting at each other. Escalation between Ukraine and Russia.
9: Ukraine is ramping up its attacks against Russia, this time by striking near the site of a Kremlin-sponsored economic forum attended by Russian President Vladimir Putin.
7: Fox's Chanley Painter. Ukraine says a Russian drone struck a storage facility for spent nuclear fuel. Officials say radiation levels are within normal limits. 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
12: You're back here with Northwestern Outdoors Radio. Our next stop is Mikoshika State Park. You'll find it in eastern Montana. And with us here is the park ranger, Riley Bell. Riley, welcome to the show.
13: Thanks for having me.
12: I understand that Mikoshika State Park is Montana's largest state park. Just how big is it, and what does the topography look like?
13: Yeah, Mikoshika is just shy of 12,000 acres, so it's a rather large park for Montana State Park. And the topography here is kind of vast and different. It's kind of the Badlands. We're known for the Badlands types of landscape, but we also do have pockets throughout the park with some grassland, prairie type of areas and some forested areas. So kind of have a little bit of everything, but mostly known for the Badlands kind of landscape here.
12: Now, Mikoshika State Park is part of Montana's Dinosaur Trail. Tell our listeners more about this.
13: Yeah, so this year is actually the Montana Dinosaur Trail 20th anniversary, so we're having a bunch of celebrations throughout the state of Montana for that. But altogether, there's 14 locations that make up the Montana Dinosaur Trail. So 14 locations all throughout the state. They have dinosaur displays, exhibits, programs, and events all summer long. We do sell little passports, kind of go along every stop you go to, gets a little stamp in the booklet. And once you get all 14 stamps in your book, you send it off and we'll send you a t-shirt in the mail.
12: Now, I understand that the fossils found at Mikoshika State Park are from the Cretaceous period. So you actually have like a T-Rex fossil and a Triceratops fossil on display at your visitor center?
13: Yep. We got a real Triceratops skull in our exhibit hall that was found just outside the park back in the mid-90s. We also have a replica of a T-Rex skull that was found up near Fort Peck, which is about 2 hours north of the park itself. We have a replica because it's unique history to it. But I'll let visitors come and read about it themselves, kind of learn the history behind that. And we have other dinosaurs altogether. We have 9 different species that have been discovered here in Mikoshika so far today. And every

0: year we have more research groups coming out and still hunting for more, see what else is still out there.
1: If folks come and visit the park, I'm guessing there's a chance they can actually see a dinosaur fossil. However, they're not allowed to take them home, are they?
0: That's correct, yep. So there's always a chance of seeing a fossil out in the park. It is getting pretty rare for the public to find them, just along trails or along, you know, the commonly areas. But if you kind of get out in the kind of the back areas of the park where not too many people go, it's always still a possibility to find them. But no, visitors are not allowed to take fossils home with them. We actually encourage them to try to take pictures of them, leave them where they're at, GPS the location, and then bring it back to the park staff. And then we have paleontologists and other researchers that will actually go out and find the fossils and see if there's anything more underneath it. What happens if people pick them up and bring them back to us? We don't have that location, and there could be a full, you know, full dinosaur right underneath it that we now lost since that one fossil that was above ground is now gone.
1: Gotcha. So. Makes perfect sense. Let's talk about camping at the park. I understand you do have a campground there.
0: Yep, we got a campground right now that has 15 RV sites. It's kind of primitive. We have a few water spigots to fill up with, but no electric hookups, no dump station. But we are working on a expansion project right now. Hopefully in the next few years it'll be completed. They'll have electric hookups. And then eventually hoping to add a comfort station with flush toilets and showers, all that in the future. But right now we're kind of just focusing on adding electric and adding 15 more RV sites. But we also do have a teepee that we rent out, a yurt that's kind of new to us, and that's pretty popular right now. And then we have about 9 other just tented car camping sites.
1: So I presume that there's a reservation system in place, or is it first come, first served?
0: Both. So the RV sites, it's reservation based. They're not required, but we strongly encourage them as our sites do fill up pretty quickly. You can make reservations 3 months in advance. But then our tent sites, tent and car camping sites, that's all first come, first serve. We don't do any reservations on those sites.
1: I understand you've got a pretty expansive hiking trail system there. Tell our listeners about this.
0: Yeah, we got quite a bit of trails here through in the park, kind of different difficulty levels takes you through. But we have 11 trails in total, about 19 miles in length all combined. You know, they're all very unique. Everyone's different. Some of them will kind of take you down through the Badlands Formation. Some will kind of take you along the ridge lines, give you the bird's eye view of the Glendive and Yellowstone River and surrounding areas. A lot of bird watching opportunities as you hike the trails. We have there's over 400 bird species in Montana, and we have half of them here in the park throughout the year. So very rich in bird watching as you hike along the trails.
1: I had no idea. I'm guessing you have other wildlife that you can see too.
0: Yep. So mostly the most common animal you'll see in the park is the mule deer. They're kind of all over, especially in the lower areas of the park. Birds are a big one. We have a small little flock of turkeys we have in the park, mountain lions, bobcats, some foxes, and some other critters.
1: And I understand you also have a disc golf course.
0: Yep. We actually got 2 disc golf courses now. We got what we call the lower one, which is what we call Buccaneer Flats. That is actually ranked number 1 right now in Montana, and I think number 96 in the U.S. So it's a pretty popular course. It's 18 recreational baskets, 9 professional baskets. You just skip every other basket for professional course. But we also just had a nonprofit disc golf club help us build a second course, which is 18 professional baskets. So it's a kind of newer course for us and still kind of getting everything finalized and all that, but we do hold disc golf tournaments throughout the summer here as well.
1: One other thing that caught my eye was the fact that one of the activities you can do at the park is hunting. And I don't think most people associate hunting and state parks as a thing.
0: Yeah, I mean, with having, you know, just shy of 12,000 acres, we had a lot of room to, you know, kind of spread out, you know, still make it safe for everyone. So there are certain areas in the park where it's not allowed, just where kind of the higher concentration of people are, but we do have areas in the park that are open to all seasons. Just during, you know, during the regular season, we're open, and, you know, we have maps of the visitor center we can hand out to people that are interested in hunting. And, you know, if you also need to practice before hunting season, we do have an archery range in the park for people to kind of sight in their bows and practice before season starts. And then we also have a rifle range just outside the park as well that we manage to help sight in your rifles as well.
1: Impressed. And I presume most of the hunters are after mule deer?
0: Yep, mule deer is the kind of main one. We do get a few hunters in here that go for the turkeys, but like I said, we have a small flock of probably, you know, 10 to 15 turkeys in the park.

0: a mule deer is kind of the most common they'll go for.
1: Well, I'll tell you what, folks, Mikoshika State Park sounds like a great destination to visit, whether you're into wildlife viewing, hiking, disc golf, hunting, or checking out everything about the dinosaurs. It's all waiting for you in eastern Montana. And just Google Mikoshika State Park. You'll find out more details from Montana Fish, Wildlife, and Parks. Riley, thanks so much for sharing this with us today on Northwestern Outdoors Radio.
0: Yeah, thanks for having me today.
1: In other news out of Montana, most people think of grizzly bears as inhabiting the Rocky Mountains or being in places like Glacier National Park and Yellowstone National Park. However, they're much more widespread than you think. A case in point, out of northeast Montana, on June 11th, a grizzly bear was threatening a landowner near his residence on the northeast side of Bear's Paw Mountains. The landowner shot and killed the bear, and fortunately, the man was uninjured in the encounter. This is the first lethal removal by a landowner in this area, according to Montana Fish, Wildlife, and Parks. The man heard a disturbance with his dogs. When he opened the door to his porch, he encountered the bear and shot it. Montana FWP says, though grizzly bears aren't common in the Bear's Paw Mountains, sightings have increased during the past few years. And if you're experiencing conflicts with bears wherever you live, please call your local Fish, Wildlife, and Parks bear specialist.
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1: 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I'm John Cruz. Our next stop today.

0: today is Hell's Canyon, North America's deepest gorge. And a lot of folks will explore the canyon in a jet boat. And it's a great way to do it. But it's a long day if you launch from Lewiston with one of the companies that are there and go all the way to the dam. It's a really long day if you go there and back. But there's another way you can do it that's a lot easier. You can actually go with the one jet boat company that operates right next to Hell's Canyon Dam. That would be Hell's Canyon Adventures. And with us here to tell you more about the expeditions they offer is Mark Yates, the owner. Mark, welcome to the show.
1: Great to be on there with you.
0: Boy, I think it's been over 10 years since I got to go on a boat ride with you. I sure enjoyed that. My family did too. But what I love about your operation at Hell's Canyon Adventures is that you launch right below Hell's Canyon Dam. And like I said, you're in the thick of it right away in terms of the white water and the scenery and looking way up towards the top of the canyon there. And you don't have to go 20 or 30 miles from Lewiston to get into the canyon first. You're right there.
1: That's correct. We're right in the Wild River section right from the get-go. And we've been operating, the longest company operating in the wild section for 40-plus years. As boat technology's grown, so is our captain's experience, and we love showing people this part of the canyon. The whole canyon's amazing, but there's nothing like the Wild River section of Hell's Canyon.
0: So you have half-day trips and full-day trips. Why don't you explain the differences to our listeners?
1: Well, basically it's mileage and stops. And so our full-day trip, it's a 54 miles round trip down to the Kirkwood Historic Ranch. It's a museum on the river and through the Wild River section and then a return back. That trip typically takes about 5 to 5.5 hours. And then for those people that don't want to spend that long a day, we've designed a trip that goes strictly the major whitewater down to Sheep Creek. That's 18 miles downriver. It's a 36-mile round trip. We serve family-style lunches for both of these trips and then the return. The all-day trip, the Kirkwood, that's combines the whitewater, the scenery, and history, whereas the Sheep Creek, we really focus on the whitewater, make it a kind of a more exciting ride.
0: Now, you also offer an overnight trip to the Sheep Creek Historic Ranch. Tell our listeners about this.
1: Well, yeah, it's an overnight trip to Sheep Creek. It's a float trip. It's a rafting trip. And then we also have a overnight trip to Lewiston where we run the whole length of the river. The difference is if you do it out of Lewiston and come to the dam, you're going to spend 12 to 14 hours on a jet boat and do it in a day. We spend 2 days, put you up at the Hell's Canyon Grand Hotel in Lewiston and come back the next day. So we make it a 2-day affair.
0: Let's talk a little bit more about the rafting you offer in Hell's Canyon. This isn't something that you were offering the last time we chatted. And in addition to this overnight rafting trip that takes you to the Sheep Creek Historic Ranch, you also offer half-day and full-day rafting trips in Hell's Canyon too, don't you?
1: Right. We're the only company that's providing on a timely basis throughout a season day raft trips. And to do it, we float down 13 to 18 miles, depending on conditions of the river. And then the jet boats come and pick you up and return you back to your starting point at the visitor center. It's a great way to enjoy rafting. Do it in 1 day. It's not crowded like so many of the day trips on rivers where they just have boats going out one after another. We limit it to 21 customers per trip and usually 2 to 3 guides.
0: Oh, that sounds absolutely fantastic. But wait, as they say, there's more. In addition to the rafting, in addition to the jet boat tours, you also offer guided fishing. And I know for a fact that the Snake River in Hell's Canyon has some great opportunities for fishing. Tell our listeners about them.
1: Yeah, the guides, the captains that we have right now, their passion is fishing. So they love to be able to take customers out. We lease the boat. We don't do it by individual customers. You lease the boat for the day, provide a full day's fishing. Summertime, it's sturgeon, bass, trout fishing.

0: harvesting, and during the fall, it's steelhead. We target steelhead. In the spring this year, we probably are going to miss the salmon season. There's not that many salmon up in our area where we're fishing in the around the dam, but we occasionally, if the way we do salmon fishing is if we happen to know the runs in, and we do, we call some of our longtime customers and see if they want to go. It's so inconsistent for that, but sturgeon fishing and the trout fishing is amazing down here, along with the smallmouth bass.
1: Oh, I'll tell you what, you're going to love the smallmouth bass fishing in Hell's Canyon. Those smallmouth bass, they are prolific, they fight hard, and they're just a ton of fun to catch. And as for the sturgeon, oh my gosh, I got the opportunity to take my family into Hell's Canyon a few years back for sturgeon fishing. The very first sturgeon that my son hooked into was a 9-footer. It was a monster, and you know, after you hook one of those and reel it in, you're pretty much telling the guy, you know, I think I'm good for the day. That is a lot of work, isn't it, Mark?
0: It is. A 9-footer is probably 250 pounds, and you're going to feel it by the time you've got him in.
1: Tell us a little bit about the rainbow trout fishing in Hell's Canyon. I haven't had a chance to fish that portion of the Snake River for trout before, and I'm just wondering, how big are the trout on average, and where are you finding them in the river to catch them?
0: Well, in the springtime and in the fall when the snake cools, we find them at the tops and bottoms of rapids. In the summertime when the water's warm, we find them in the cold water inlets of the side streams that are coming in. They like to hang where that water's a little bit cooler. They typically are 13 to 18 inches in length, a pound to 2 pounds, and they're pretty voracious. They're fun to catch, so our guides are pretty good at knowing the little holes where they can usually pick them up.
1: How are you going after the trout? Are you using fly rods, or are you using spinners, spoons, that sort of thing?
0: Spinners and wedding rings, worms, pretty much throw anything at them. We don't really typically fly fish. You can. It's not traditional fly waters. You need to be set up, but rigged a little differently. You need to have a line that's sinking. And so we don't provide fly rods and tackle, but we do provide spinning rods for any trip for folks.
1: Well, there you go, folks. If you want to go on a jet boat trip into North America's deepest gorge, or maybe raft down the rapids of the Snake River in Hell's Canyon, or go fishing for sturgeon, bass, or trout, then book a trip with Hell's Canyon Adventures. They're located on the Idaho side of the Snake River, just above Hell's Canyon Dam. And the website to go to is very simple, hellscanyon.biz. That's hellscanyon.biz for Hell's Canyon Adventures. Mark, any last word you want to leave our listeners with?
0: Yeah, great family adventure. 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
1: 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Book a trip. I think you're going to really enjoy it. Thanks so much for sharing this with us today on Northwestern Outdoors Radio, Mark.
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0: I'm glad you're back because it's time to tell you about another Washington Department of Fish and Wildlife Trout Derby Lake. As we've been telling you, the WDFW Annual Trout Derby runs from the last weekend of April all the way through October 31st. And this year, green tag trout. That's right, 2026. The tags are green, and if you catch a tag trout in one of the 100-plus Derby lakes, you can turn it in for a prize. This week's stop is Conconully Lake, just north of the little town of Conconully, one of my favorite places to visit. The reason why is because, come evening, the deer actually outnumber the residents there. They've got some great places to hang out, to include the Sittin' Bull, which is a restaurant and a bar, and the Tamarack, which I understand still serves some wonderful pizza. There's a state park, there's several resorts, and when it comes to the Trout Derby, 6 tag trout were put into Conconully Lake. Now, in Conconully, there's the reservoir, which is south of town, and then there's the lake, which is north of town. The lake is where these trout are. So far, 4 prizes have been claimed. They are all $25 gift cards to Lee Frank Mercantile. 2 prizes are still waiting to be claimed. They might be additional gift cards to Lee Frank, or they might be something else. You'll just have to go to Conconully Lake and find out. You can find out more about the WDFW Trout Derby by going to wdfwderby.com. Find a lake near you and go fishing today. As we wrap things up, I'm happy to report we are catching up a bit when it comes to podcasting our show. If you want to hear past episodes, including some recent ones, just go to Northwestern Outdoors Radio wherever you listen to your podcasts. I've been enjoying some great time tournament bass fishing and exploring Wallowa County in Northeast Oregon. It's just been a blast, and I hope that you have got some plans to head out into nature and have some fun as well. Whether you're fishing, whether you're hiking, whether you're wildlife watching, or canoeing, or kayaking, or whatever else floats your proverbial boat, get on out there. Until next time, do take care, God bless, and make it a point to spend some time outdoors.

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1: In Ohio, I'm Pam Puso, Fox News. Police in Toledo say 12 people are hurt, two critically, after gunfire erupted near a street festival last night.
2: Police are still searching for those two gunmen that they say may have been shooting at each other when at least 16 shots rang out in a crowded

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2: Good morning from the Seven Feathers Casino Studio. KQEN forecast increasing clouds. High of 73 today. Cloudy, 30% chance of rain late tonight, 50 the low. Monday, some light rain, 80% chance, mainly in the afternoon. High of 66. Monday night, looking at showers, possible thunderstorm, and a low of 52 degrees.
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4: All right, back at it we go. At Home with Gary Sullivan, taking your calls regarding your home at 800-823-8255. And one of the things is we're talking about countertops. I'm sure everybody's sitting there thinking, yeah, well, what's that cost? Well, you'll see real quickly the cost and a wide range, and quite honestly, in the cost that they're talking about. But I'm going to give you the higher number because some of these lower numbers don't really make a lot of sense to me. So here you go. Typical kitchen, 50 to 60 square feet of countertop surface. So that's, you know, maybe a typical two-story house of 2,400 square feet or something. That's about the size of the square footage of countertops in a home. And you'll see why I'm talking about what a big step up it is from a laminate, which did not make in the top five. But for the most part, you can do that for around $2,500 to $3,000. And for completely really changing the way your kitchen looks. I mean, you know, clean up the cabinets, increase the lighting, add a new countertop. I mean, that's a dramatic change. But your laminate countertops installed, I'm giving you the price installed, around $2,500 to $3,000. Granite, significantly more. And a lot of it really, when you go, if you ever looked for granite, It's really kind of interesting. I mean, it's like going to an art show. At least that's the way I look at it. And if you look at the backside of a slab of granite, it just looks like stone. And what they do is they polish that. Not with liquid polish. I mean, they polish it. And granite's going to cost you probably somewhere between $6,000 and $9,000. That's a big step up. That's three times the expense. The other hand, you know, the other end of that is your laminate might last you 15, 20 years. A lot of times they'll age out. And by the way, I want to add a little something too. Laminate has come a long, long way. This is not the laminate of 40, 50 years ago where it's a pink laminate. I mean, they can look like stone. They can look like hickory wood. I mean, with digital photography and the way laminate is made is like 50 layers of paper and then this photography of a hickory slab, let's say, is on there and then plastic and it's compressed together. It's very cool. And like I said, $2,500 to $3,000, granite $6,000 to $9,000. It's the real McCoy. The quartz that we are talking about, which is man-made with resin and ground granite, quite honestly, and quartz,

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4: 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Crypto investors are speculators, and the big one lands this Friday. The SpaceX IPO, ticker SPCX, $135 a share, valued near $1.7 trillion. The biggest public offering in history. My advice, watch your wallet before it escapes velocity. 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
6: I'm Pam Fuso. Manhunt in Ohio after gunfire erupts near a street festival in Toledo. 12 people were shot and wounded.
7: It's just a shame, you know, when a few people, for whatever reasons, going through their head, decide to disrupt something that has been a beloved community event.
6: Police Lieutenant Dan Gerken, cops believe at least two people fired weapons and were probably shooting at each other. More unrest outside an immigration detention center in New Jersey. Protesters say conditions inside are inhumane.
0: It isn't about the

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1: 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Young people are stepping into leadership, pursuing their passions, and building a future with purpose. 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
2: A mass shooting in Ohio. I'm Pam Puso, Fox News. There was panic after gunfire erupted near a crowded street festival.
3: Toledo police say it happened around 5:37 p.m. They got a call of shots fired at the Old West End Festival, which, talking to folks around here, they say that that's a very popular one. They look forward to it every year, but things took a turn for a worse when they got the shots fired, and police saying that there were possibly two shooters shooting at each other. 12 people in total hit, 2 in critical condition, no one in custody.
2: Lauren Edwards with Fox 2. As police scour surveillance footage, they're asking people who attended the festival to review their cell phone video. Extremely vile. That's how Ukraine's president describes a drone attack by Russia. Overnight, a facility that stores spent nuclear fuel was hit. Officials say radiation levels are within normal limits. The attack comes as Ukraine strikes more targets within Russia.
4: Ukraine is ramping up its attacks against Russia, this time by striking near the site of a Kremlin-sponsored economic forum attended by Russian President Vladimir Putin. Saturday's drone attacks targeted oil refineries and military sites in St. Petersburg. The strikes come 2 days after Ukrainian President Volodymyr Zelensky sent an open letter to Putin urging him to end the country's 4-year war.
2: Fox's Chanley Painter. Israeli residents near the West Bank are being urged to stay inside their homes after a series of simultaneous shootings. That's according to Israeli rescue services. One Israeli man has been killed, at least 5 other people hurt. Israeli authorities say at least 1 attacker has been killed. Others are being sought. Yesterday, Palestinian officials said a 7-month-old boy was killed by Israeli soldiers while riding in his parents' car. America's listening to Fox News.
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2: A group of 27 veterans returned to Normandy for the 82nd anniversary of the D-Day landings.
9: Among this group, 101-year-old Gainesville resident Alan Kinder.
11: I hadn't even thought of the war in 80 years.
9: He returned to Normandy for only the second time since landing on Utah Beach in August.

0: 1944, 2 months after D-Day. He served with General George Patton's legendary Third Army as Allied forces pushed across Europe. The last time he went back to Normandy, he discovered the people there never forgot.
1: They remembered more than I remembered. I came home, I didn't think of it. They lived another 10 years, 20 years. No, it's a thrill to go back.
0: For Allen, that changed everything. And for many of these veterans, there may not be many more chances.
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3: The 10th Tunnel to Towers tower climb comes just months before the 25th anniversary of the attacks of September 11th, 2001. 1,250 participants will climb 104 stories in memory of the lives and sacrifice of 9/11 heroes, including New York City firefighters Stephen Siller and Captain Billy Burke. At the end of the climb, participants will see the panoramic views in every direction, as well as the two reflecting pools below that mark the footprints where the Twin Towers once stood. The Tunnel to Towers Foundation provides mortgage payoffs or mortgage-free homes to injured veterans and first responders, as well as Gold Star families and families of fallen first responders. In New York City, Tanya J. Powers, Fox News.
2: A renewed push to abolish ICE.
4: Good luck with that. I don't think it's ever going to happen, but it concerns me why all of a sudden you got so many people jumping on board abolishing ICE. My theory is because they're upset. We're upset they're ruining their long-term plans.
2: Border Czar Tom Homan. This weekend, more anti-ICE demonstrations were held outside an immigrant detention center in New Jersey. Several arrests were made. I'm Pam Puso, and this is Fox News.
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7: 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KQEN forecasting freezing clouds. High of 73 today. Cloudy, 30% chance of rain late tonight. 50 the low. Monday, some light rain, 80% chance mainly in the afternoon. High of 66. Monday night, looking at showers, possible thunderstorm, and a low of 52 degrees.
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7: All right, back at it we go. At Home with Gary Sullivan and talking a little home improvement. One of the things chatted about yesterday was energy conservation, and a lot of parts of the country starting to heat up, summertime and all that. Air conditioning, too, trying to, I guess, minimize our cost of energy is kind of pretty much on everybody's mind. And at the bottom of the hour, we're going to talk about summer energy plans. Ashley England, she's going to be joining us. She is TVA, Tennessee Valley Authority, Senior Manager of Demand Management. And you're reading in the, you know, in articles all about data centers and, you know, electricity, and maybe we can get her to chat a little bit about that. We can certainly, I guess, demand's increasing, and so is the price. But how can we, little old us, the homeowner, maybe not neutralize those increases, but minimize those increases? And what are the big energy hogs that we as homeowners use a lot? Certainly electric water heaters, if you have one. Certainly electric dryers, air conditioning. I guess those would be refrigeration. Those are ones that kind of jump to mind. You know, the light bulbs and lights and things. I'm not saying we've... Well, we've minimized the electricity. We all complained a lot, and I get that. But, boy, when you look at energy cost and then you look at where we went from incandescent bulbs to LED bulbs and the cost of operating them, in a way, it's like, thank goodness, right? I mean, think about that. Lighting costs is... been diminished greatly, you know, whether you like them or not. Bottom line is the cost has been diminished a lot. Take the old 75 watt light bulb, you know, those bulbs now are probably 9 to 10 watts. You can have seven lights for the cost you could have one. So we're certainly making headway, and that's helped us all with, like I said, we all grumbled. We went through growing pains. Thank goodness the era of the CFL's gone. Didn't like those. But now we're living in the benefits. So what can we do? Well, Ashley will help us with that. I know many of us

0: 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Call Gary at 1-800-823-TALK. 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
7: So, testing the ceasefire. The U.S. and Iran have traded fire this weekend in the absence of an agreement to end the conflict.
8: Inside Iran, the country is feeling a massive amount of economic pressure due to the ongoing U.S. naval blockade. The streets of the country remain filled with anti-America and anti-Israel propaganda, but residents there say they want a deal.
7: Fox's Trey Yingst in Tel Aviv, Israel. The last day of a street festival in Toledo, Ohio, has been canceled following a mass shooting yesterday.
9: Police say at least 12 people were shot, including two in critical condition. The victims range in age from 14 to 61, with officials confirming most were in their early 20s.
7: Fox's Chanley Painter. Police are looking for at least two suspects. 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
0: All right, back at it we go. 33 minutes after the top of the hour, talking a little home improvement. And not only is it improving your home in terms of efficiency, is when you really take

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0: 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Who deserves way more credit for shaping young minds?
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1: Now listen, this is a big commitment now. You don't just say yes if you're going to flake out later.
0: No flaking. Nominate a rock star teacher today because great teachers deserve more than just an apple. It's the Rogue Credit Union Teacher of the Month with KQEN.

0: is a placeholder for an agency that actually doesn't carry out the intelligence gathering. The Office of Director of National Intelligence mm-hmm. is a coordinating office. They don't do any intelligence gathering at all. That's all the other agencies that do this. This is a bureaucratic entity. I think some of my Democratic colleagues are trying to make it sound like this is the point of all gathering of information for intelligence. It's not. It is a bureaucratic entity that, by the way, there is wide perspective to be able to get rid of it entirely because it literally slows down the intelligence gathering across all of our intelligence agencies. It is an experiment that was put in place after 9/11 that I think in the days ahead there will be a decrease of those folks that are actually there. Many of them are just detailed to serve with the Director of National Intelligence. They work full-time in other agencies to go back to those agencies and say, let's get people in the field rather than doing bureaucracy.
1: All right. Well, we'll watch and see how FISA plays out this week. Senator, always appreciate your time. Thank you.
0: You bet. Glad to do it.
1: Okay. An increasingly rocky path for Democrats hoping to take control of the Senate in November. Our panel up next to discuss how much trouble Graham Plattner's campaign is in as the allegations continue to come in.
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3: I was in the middle of the Atlantic Ocean when it happened. There was a sudden jolt and our submarine crashed on the seafloor. We were in total darkness.
4: That's Dr. Dejana Figueroa, a marine biologist and STEM teacher, talking about a deep sea dive she'll never forget.
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0: mindedness and scholastic effort, and who are planning to attend Umpqua Community College after graduation. Students are selected by staff at each school. This year's recipients are Matthew Slocum from Yonkala High School, Braden Mello of Glendale High School, Paisley Muse of North Douglas High School, Anthony Shaw from Oakland High School, Coral Howith from Reedsport Charter, Brittany Geisler from Riddle High School, Ava Ash from Roseburg High School, Alexis DeHurst from South Umpqua High School, and Malaya Atkins from Sutherland High School. The Cow Creek Tribe extends congratulations to their scholarship recipients and to all Douglas County graduating seniors.
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3: As America celebrates its 250th birthday, Fox & Friends co-host Ainsley Earhart has a new book out focused on giving young people a beginner's course in what makes our country so special. I sat down with Ainsley to talk about what she hopes people of all ages will get from this book.
4: I think it's important for our children to know the history of our country, especially on our 250th anniversary or birthday. And my original book that I wrote that's book number one with the same title, except we added America on this one. I'm So Glad You Were Born came out of my mom. My mom always said that on our birthdays. So then the publisher said, Ainsley, it's America's birthday. We definitely need to write a book and teach children why we love America, why we're so glad America was born. And I am so thankful that we live in a country where we can choose how we worship. We can go to whatever church we want. We can say whatever we want. You might not like it, but you can say whatever you want, and you're not going to be thrown into prison.
3: And in that same space, you know, our founders want to be sure if you don't want to have any faith at all. I mean, that's part of the American experiment, too. I mean, we have freedom to have these conversations. And you talk in there about, like, we need to be able to have conversations that are difficult and still care about each other and still think that our country is the best place in the world and to have those conversations.
4: Right. I'm hoping that with this birthday celebration that we can all come together because our country is so divided right now, as you know. And so maybe this is an opportunity for us to be reminded of that, that we can still have those dialogues and those conversations like our grandparents did or like Ronald Reagan did. You know, he was friends with Democrats as well. And I think that we're so divided that if you're a Republican, you're going to vote one way. If you're a Democrat, you vote the other way if you're in Congress. And they never side with, rarely side with the other side. So I wish that we could have more common sense dialogues and more common sense voting practices.
3: Yeah, it gives us a place to remember where we are connected and the things that we do have in common. We have evolved and we have flaws. We've overcome a lot of those, but we at least have a framework the founders were so wise in putting together. If we need to fix the Constitution, if we need to add something or change something, we can work through our struggles together.
4: I live in New York City. I have a lot of friends that are Democrats. I will tell them how I feel and why I feel the way I do, but I'll also listen to them. And it's important.
3: Yeah, and the book is all about that. And it doesn't take any political positions. It's just America's great. Let's find ways to work together. And again,
4: we can vote. We can vote in our country. Yeah, women can vote in our country. It talks about the military. We have men and women that fight for our country to give us these freedoms. It talks about first responders and how we need to praise them. And the children in the book are building these big floats. They're banging the drums. They're blowing their brass horns. They're so glad America was born. It's a great gift.
3: It is. It's a great gift and a great gift to us. That you sparked.

0: not about enforcing law, not about making this country safe again. This is about their political power.
1: Some Democrats argue ICE agents are out of control, especially after the shooting deaths of two civilians in Minnesota. An emotional remembrance in Normandy, France, as the 82nd anniversary of the D-Day invasion was commemorated. Secretary of War Pete Hegseth was there.
2: The event marks the partnership between the U.S., British, and their allies to carry out what's known as the largest amphibious invasion in military history. D-Day, as so many know, changed the course of World War II as it ultimately led to the liberation of Europe from Nazi occupation. The 82nd anniversary of D-Day comes as the U.S. finds itself at an inflection point with European allies. The administration looks to reshape NATO so the alliance bears more of the share of its own defense. Hegseth also talked about a different type of what he calls invasion happening in Europe that comes with migration. Hegseth says there's been a proliferation of different ideologies in Europe and suggested the continent must do something to address it.
1: Fox's Madeleine Rivera. UK Prime Minister Keir Starmer disagrees with the U.S. assessment, but he has said that tackling illegal migration is a challenge. I'm Pam Puso in New York, and this is Fox News.
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5: Good morning from the Seven Feathers Casino Studio. KQEN forecast increasing clouds. High of 73 today. Cloudy, 30% chance of rain late tonight, 50 the low. Monday, some light rain, 80% chance, mainly in the afternoon. High of 66. Monday night, looking at showers, possible thunderstorm, and a low of 52 degrees.
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6: This is Lee Habib, and this is Our American Stories, and we tell stories about everything here on this show. And our favorite stories to tell are just ordinary American redemption stories, second chances, even third chances that this country allows people to have and to pursue. It's a beautiful part of our nature. Centoya Brown served 15 years of a life sentence for killing a 43-year-old real estate agent when she was 16 years old after being forced into prostitution by a man called Cutthroat. The now married Brown Long has never denied her crime, but alleges she acted out of self-defense. Here's Centoya to share her story.
7: So I was born Fort Campbell, Kentucky, which is a military base right on the line, Kentucky, Tennessee. And I was raised there in Clarksville by my adopted parents. My father was military and my mother, she was a teacher. I was really my dad's sidekick when I was younger. I considered sidekick, I guess he would consider it apprentice, because anytime he would build something, I always had to go fetch him the tools. I guess it was pretty convenient for him, but those were one of my favorite pastimes with my dad, is helping him build stuff, helping him fix stuff around the house. And my mother, it was the same. Whenever my father retired from the military, he actually started driving trucks, so he would be gone for long periods of time. So it would just be my mom and me, and she was really into gardening. I wasn't, but I did enjoy kind of just hanging outside with her, watching her plant. So up until the point that I turned 16, I thought school was the worst possible thing to have ever happened to me in my life. I should have been really great in school. I was smart. I was always getting good grades. But for some reason, I was always finding myself in the principal's office. Whether that was because I didn't want the teacher to help me with work, I just wanted to figure it out for myself. Whether I had a smart remark for the teacher, just any little thing would get me sent to the principal's office and found myself getting suspended. I believe I was 11 when I was first expelled from school. I had brought a bottle of No-Dose to class, which is caffeine pills. I had found them in my sister's husband's truck. He had

0: left the truck there whenever he was deployed, and they went to Hawaii, and I was just playing around one day and found these caffeine pills, took them to school for show and tell, and next thing I know, I was expelled for zero tolerance drug policies. I didn't consider them to be a drug, didn't know they were a drug, but that didn't matter. I was kicked out of school and couldn't return to public school. It seemed like they were just really looking for an excuse, so part of me wasn't necessarily surprised, and it really just added to that feeling that, you know, I just wasn't wanted there and it wasn't a place for me. I never really fit. I was kind of an outcast. Like I said, when I was growing up, my dad would always tell me all the stories about him, you know, in war and what he did when Charlie was coming at 3 o'clock and how they did. And so I thought, okay, well, this is a game that I want to play with my friends. And so my neighbor, my friend from down the street, and some other kids in the neighborhood, we were all together playing random games, you know, bubblegum in a dish and any, mini, miny, mo. And I said, well, how about this new game? Let's play war. And they were like, well, what is that? I said, well, we're all going to get some rocks. You stand on that side of the street. We're going to stand on this side of the street. And we're just going to throw them at each other and see what happens. And that's what we did. And I ended up picking up the biggest rock that I could that I found. Why? I don't know. But I threw it and it hit my neighbor square in the forehead. And that was the moment that I knew I'm about to get in trouble. Like, this has gone horribly wrong. And she just started bleeding and screaming. And then everybody was like, this is all your fault. And I was like, wait a minute, you all wanted to play. I thought we were having fun. So after that, nobody's parents really wanted their kids playing with me. And of course I got in trouble. My dad, he kind of understood, but it was just, I think that was like one of the turning points when I kind of lost a lot of friends. So going to alternative school was a completely different experience. These kids had been involved in the justice system already. Most of them were on probation of some kind. Many of them had already been to facilities, and they returned back from the facilities to go to this school. They smoked freely. Some of them did drugs freely. I had never been around that because I was raised in a military community. A lot of the kids that I was around were kids of military families. You just don't do that. And what was different from me being in this alternative school around these kids is these kids didn't judge me. They didn't make me feel like an outcast. They didn't make me feel like I wasn't wanted or I had to be this or be that to fit in with him. And so I really found that, oh, this is kind of where I fit. Like, this is a place for me. So we all decided to skip school. And sometimes when we skip school, we would just ride the city bus around town, walk around downtown, and just see whatever we could get into. But this day, Samantha says, you know, my mom, she's not home. We can go to my house and we could just hang out. And we're like, okay, cool. And when we get there, she's like, oh man, I forgot my key. And she's like, no worries. My bedroom window is open. So she opens the window and I'm the smallest one there. So they push me through the window and I unlock the door. It is her house, but when her mother come home, she didn't feel that we were supposed to be in the house. She was very upset. Some things she claimed were missing from the house that were stolen. And I mean, I don't know if anybody stole it or not. I can't be accountable for the other people that was with me, but we all ended up being charged, not only for breaking and entering, but for theft of property.
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3: 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This year's recipients are Joshua Tador II from Camas Valley Charter, Zane Hopkins from Days Creek Charter, Cole Bremner from Douglas High School, Brooklyn Geyer from Elkton High School, Matthew Slocum from Yonkala High School, Braden Mello of Glendale High School, and Clara Kircher of Glide High School. The Cow Creek Tribe extends congratulations to their scholarship recipients and to all Douglas County graduating seniors.
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0: And we continue with Our American Stories and with Centoya Brown's story. Let's pick up where we last left off with Centoya being charged with breaking and entering and theft of property after skipping school with friends and then going to one of her girlfriend's homes where her mother would end up filing charges. Here's Centoya.
11: So after I was charged with my other three co-defendants, that's bad when you say co-defendants when you're talking about a 12-year-old, but I actually had to go to juvenile court, and this was my first time ever in a courtroom. My father, he had to pay for an attorney to represent me, so I spent some time in juvenile detention, and the attorney ended up getting a deal where I got out and I was on probation. So whenever I went to the court, one of the first things they do is they send you for a mental evaluation. And so they're in this facility, which I definitely didn't feel like I fit in, because this was like a real deal mental facility. You had people who were struggling with autism. You had people who had Down syndrome. You had people with schizophrenia. It was kind of scary to be in there. And again, couldn't be around my parents, couldn't contact my parents. And what I found comforted me there was this woman who was teaching some of the girls there how to crochet. And I started learning, and that was something that would calm me. So I just brought my

crochet stuff to class, and I would sit there and crochet whenever I finished with my work. Well, one day I went to lunch, and I remember that I had forgot my purse. And so I went back into the classroom to get my purse, and I saw that the teacher had been in my purse, and she was actually going through it, and she was pulling out the yarn saying, "You're not supposed to be doing this." And I said, "Well, you're not supposed to be in my stuff." And I said, "Give me that." And I took it out of her hand, and all of a sudden she started screaming and hollering, calling for the SRO. Next thing I know, he's coming in, and she's saying, "I assaulted her." And I said, "I didn't assault her. I took my stuff out of her hand." They said, "Well, did you snatch it?" I said, "Well, yes, it's mine." They said, "Well, that's assault." And so I ended up getting charged with assault. I had my probation violated, and I was returned back to the facility, but this time I was put in state custody. So 2 months after I had turned 13. And in state custody, you can have an indeterminate sentence or a determinate sentence. I was indeterminate, meaning whenever they felt like they wanted to let me go back home to my parents is when I would go. So I ended up spending a year and a half in state custody. And to be honest with you, the only reason I got out is because my mother had got fed up, and she had threatened to actually file a suit against the state whenever they had allowed for my picture to be placed in a newspaper. So I was 15 when I finally got out of state custody, and it was on the ride home back from Nashville to Clarksville that my mom tells me that they had been divorced. And the whole time she had been telling me, you know, he's gone to the store, he's at his friend's house, he's in the backyard working on the pool. It was all a lie. Like, he had been gone that whole entire time. But she didn't want it to affect my progress in the program. She didn't want it to overwhelm me or distract me from doing what I needed to do to come home. So that was a pretty big bomb that was dropped on me first thing. Then all of a sudden, here's this man that I know absolutely nothing about, who apparently they had been friends from when she used to live in New York, and now they were talking on the phone for hours and hours and hours, and he came to visit there at the house, and when he came to visit, it's not like he was being a visitor. He was telling me what I needed to do and trying to order me around, and I was just like, "Hold up, wait a minute. And so I said, "Well, you know what? Fine, I'll just go back and hang out with my friends that I met when I was on the run from state custody." And that's when I ran away. So I called up some friends that I had met while I was on the run in Nashville. And when I say friends, these are older women. These women are in their mid-20s, and I was just 15 years old. And they came and they got me. They welcomed me back. And there I was, back living the life that I had lived on the run before. And that meant, you know, having sex with adult men, and that being normalized, that being permitted and even encouraged by the adults that I was around, which is something completely, completely different from what I had been raised with. But, I mean, it had become the norm for me. That also meant that I was getting high every day. I was smoking weed every single day, and that was the time that I had actually met my trafficker, is during that time when I was 16 years old. So I met Cut at a gas station here in Nashville, and I actually met him. I was riding with friends who were looking for another man who had just raped me, and they were gonna, you know, take out some revenge on him and confront him about what he'd done. And we stopped at the gas station, and I wanted some Newports. And so I walked up to this guy and was like, "Do you have a Newport?" And he was like, "No." And he offered to give me $5 to get a pack if I would give him my number. So I did. After that, you know, we started talking on the phone. He started coming to pick me up and hang out with me, and I just pretty much just fell head over heels within a matter of days for this stranger, this older guy who did not have good intentions for me at all, but

0: All that I saw when I was with him was that he listened to me. In my mind at that time, it was like, wow, like he's really interested in me. No one really pays me this level of attention. No one really cares about, my life story, my thoughts, my feelings, what I'm into. But here, he's just like completely absorbed into it. Now I understand that he was looking, for things that he could manipulate. He was looking for things that he could exploit. He was listening, because he needed to find out how he could really get into my head, and play me. So when you're on the run, you can't necessarily just go get a job. I didn't have an ID or a license or anything like that. I didn't have my birth certificate. Couldn't really make money by any kind of legal means, but one of the women that I was staying with, her boyfriend was actually a drug dealer. And so there I was selling drugs in this project in North Nashville at the age of 16, but really just dove headfirst into it. So whenever I would go out, when Cut would send me out to go get money, he'd always send me with his gun. I had never shot a gun, didn't really anticipate ever having to use it. It was just something where, I had it, I knew I had it. It was just a safety measure. But he always had it. The safety was off. There was a bullet in the chamber. He said, if something ever happens, just squeeze the trigger. So that time, this guy had picked me up in this little white truck. He had got me something to eat, and while we're sitting there, waiting on the food to come, that's when he had asked me, was I up for any action? So I ended up going back to his house with him, and while we was there, I kept trying to like stall because he started acting weird. Like he started showing me guns. On the drive there, he was telling me how he used to be a sharpshooter in the military, and it's like, why does he feel the need to tell me all of these things?
1: 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And you combine all that with a girl who finds out dad's gone, and then she's gone, and then in come the predators, and one named Cut, short for cutthroat. And she loved that he listened to her, but of course he was listening for a reason. He was getting into her mind. He was looking for things he could manipulate, things he could exploit. That's why he listened, said Centoya. When we come back, more of this story, a remarkable redemption story, Centoya Brown's story, here on Our American Stories.
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2: Hi, everybody. My name is McGraw Millhaven. Yes, McGraw is the first name. Millhaven's the last name. I know it's a mouthful. That's the name they gave me. Join me weeknights as I host America at Night. We'll talk about the news of the day. 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
1: And we continue with Our American Stories and Centoya Brown's story. Let's pick up where we last left off with 16-year-old Centoya at the home of a man who had picked her up for, as he called it, action. She said he was acting weird and showing her his guns and talking about how he was a sharpshooter. Here's Centoya.
2: Why does he feel the need to tell me all of these things? He tried to tell me that he wrote the song by Lee Greenwood, Proud to Be an American, which obviously I knew that was a lie. Like, it was really strange, it was really uncomfortable. And like, with him talking about this gun, then when we got to the house, you know, showing me this gun, it's like, I felt that he was trying to intimidate me. And at that point, I just wanted to leave. So I kept trying to stall. So I said, well, you know what? I'm just going to go up and I'm just going to pretend like I'm asleep. I'm going to ask him if I can have a nap real quick. And so that's what I did. And while I was laying there pretending like I was asleep, he kept getting up and going into the next room, then coming back, just like staring at me, like looking over at me, going into the bathroom, going to the next room. And like this whole time, like I'm just freaking out. I'm like, what is he doing? Like, what's really going on? There was a moment like when he had got into the bed and he had reached over and grabbed me. And I was like, ah, and I was, you know, it was a little bit more emphatic than just like, you know, somebody who is really sleeping that may just kind of shrug away. And I'm like, oh, he knows I'm pretending now. Now he's going to be pissed off. And he rolls over and I'm thinking he's reaching for something. And all this is happening, like all these thoughts are happening like within the space of like 2 seconds. And that's just a small fraction of the thoughts. Like I can't even explain like how my mind was just racing at that time. And just panic was just really setting in. And he goes and I see his body turn, and that's when I had grabbed the gun out of the nightstand, out of the purse that was on the nightstand, and I shot him. It was like this pop, and then it was like quiet. So I went back to the hotel room, and Cut was there at the room, and I came in, and I was like, I think I just killed somebody.

And he was like, "What?" Like, he thought I was playing. I was like, I'm so serious. I just shot someone. And, like, he didn't believe me. But he just told me to go wipe down the car, wipe down the truck, and park it in the Walmart parking lot. And so that's what I did. So we were laying down, and the cops knock on the door. And so they come in with these shotguns and, like, these big old guns pointed at me, like, cocking these guns. So I was tried there in the juvenile court. They had a transfer hearing about November. So I actually sat there and, you know, told the judge everything that had happened, you know, in the hopes that she would see, okay, well, this isn't, like, this wasn't a malicious situation. This isn't something that she should be prosecuted for murder for. I'll just keep her in the juvenile system and treat her. But then you have the district attorney who was saying, no, like, she's incorrigible. There's nothing else that you can do for her. She needs to be tried as an adult. And as a matter of fact, I believe all of this was premeditated. 2 weeks after the hearing, I was called down to the visitation area. And I was told by my public defender that I was tried as an adult, that I was going to be transferred. And I felt like the world just, like, fell from beneath me. Because now I went from, okay, maybe I'll spend 3 years in a treatment facility here going through DCS again, to know I may end up spending the rest of my life in prison. So I was taken to the adult jail, to CCA. I had to be housed in segregation. Just basically stuck in a box until my trial. And my trial didn't happen until 2 years after I first went to the adult jail. Very difficult because you can't, like, talk to people on a regular basis. You can't have visitation with your family, phone calls, anything like that. So the trial lasted several days, and I think it was like 6 hours they took to deliberate. And they came back in. I started looking at them, each and every one, as they came in, because I'm like, I need any kind of sign. I need to know, what are they about to tell me? And, like, none of them would look at me. And this one guy, the only black guy who was on the jury, like, he just, like, kind of just shook his head and hung his head. And that's when I knew. I was like, yep, it's not good. And they convicted me of first degree murder and sentenced me to life in prison on the spot. Automatic life sentence. I didn't cry. I didn't hold my head down or anything. And then when I got into my cell, I just broke down. It was nighttime by that time. And I just remember crying and praying. And I said, God, if you get me out of here, I'll tell the world about you. Like, you know, just let him know, I'll do anything if you just get me out of here. Please don't let me spend the rest of my life in prison. So there was about 2 weeks between the time that I was convicted and sentenced until I was actually transported to the prison. And during that time, some of the women who had already been to prison and who were back in the county, they were trying to coach me and tell me, well, this is how you need to carry yourself. And you need to walk around like this when you walk on the compound, and make sure your head's held high. And let me show you how to throw a punch. And so they were going through all this, and I'm thinking, oh man, like, it's gonna be rough. Like, I'm thinking visions of, you know, the show Oz and every prison movie that I've ever watched. It's like, man, like, this is no joke. And, you know, I start stuffing my face with Pop-Tarts and pretzel pieces, thinking I gotta buff up because, you know, I'm headed to the big house. And I get there, and it's like a college campus, like, you know, and I'm like, well, this is not what I expected. I mean, it was more psychological warfare and psychological oppression, more psychological attacks than there was, like, the physical attacks. But I actually found that, like, that was worse. So, you know, my attorney had told me before I had ever got to the prison, he was like, you know, you can go in there, you can start acting all crazy, and, I mean, you can do that life sentence. Or you can go in there, you can take every program that they accept you into, you can act like you have some sense, and you can have a chance at getting out of prison someday. And by the grace of God, I ended up getting into the college course, came out of prison with not one but 2 degrees. So,

0: Mr. Seabrooks was the principal there at the prison, but what I will always appreciate most about Miss Seabrooks is that she was the person, the first person that told me, God's not going to let you out of here until you come to Him. You will not be free until you come to Christ. And at that time, I had just like fallen into this state where I didn't even believe anymore. At least I said I didn't believe. Really, I was just angry because I felt that, you know, I did what I was told in Sunday school, and God, He didn't hold up His end of the bargain. And so I this can't be true. But really, I was just upset. And at the time, I just brushed it off. I was like, nah, Ms. Seabrooks, that's not how the law works. I'll get out when my attorneys argue before the appellate court, and the appellate court overturns my sentence. And she said, all right, I'm telling you what I know.
1: And you're listening to Santoya Brown talking about her sentence, the mindset that she had to adopt, and some people who started to care about her. She talked about the psychological attacks, which, as she put it, were worse than any potential physical attacks. And this one lady, Miss Seabrooks, who kept telling her that God had the answers for her, she was putting her faith in law and lawyers. When we return, more of Santoya Brown's remarkable life story, a great redemption story here on Our American Stories.

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3: And we continue here with Our American Stories and with Cyntoia Brown's story. Let's pick up where we last left off. It's 2006 and Cyntoia Brown has just been convicted of aggravated robbery and first-degree murder for killing 43-year-old real estate agent Johnny Allen. While in prison, she began going to college. We had just heard her principal had once told Cyntoia that she needed to know Christ if she ever expected to leave. But Cyntoia put her faith in the law and the process. Here's Cyntoia with the rest of the story.
4: So when I was first arrested, all over the news, I was painted as this horrible person. Like, the news just vilified me. I was this dangerous individual. The streets were safer without me. But my attorney had actually met a documentary filmmaker through one of her other cases and had invited him to come in and start filming my process through the court system and interviewing me. And he took all those interviews and he created a documentary. And, you know, a lot of people like started writing me from that and just like being really supportive. And I started noticing, like, even within the media, like kind of like that tide was changing. There was some support for me. All of a sudden I get this letter from a man in Texas. So I read the letter, I open it up, and immediately the thing that stood out was that the edges of the letter was burnt. And, okay, that was the second thing I noticed. The first thing I noticed was that he was really fine because he had sent these two pictures of himself. And so I ended up writing him because something was like, I'm going to write him back. I need to write him back. And from that one letter, we started writing several letters. We started talking on the phone. He started telling me about Christ, which you have to know that everyone else who would try to tell me about Jesus, I brushed it off. I dismissed it. I didn't want to hear it. But there was something about when Jamie was talking to me about him. So we continued writing. Not long after that, I won him over. And we just decided that no matter what happened, no matter what the court said, God said I was going to get out, and we were going to walk in that faith, and we were going to trust in that. And we weren't going to focus on the appeals because my very last appeal had been denied. We weren't going to focus on what the lawyer said. We were just going to focus on the Lord. We were going to focus on building a relationship with Him. And when we kept our focus there, all of a sudden things started picking up on the outside. Things started picking up with the appeal. The appeal that was closed in the federal court, it all of a sudden opened back up. 6 months after he first wrote me and told me what he said, I look on the news and it's a trending topic. I look on the news and people all over the world from all walks of life are now talking about Free Cyntoia. And Jamie said, are you surprised? And I'm like, well, yeah. And he said, what did I tell you about my God? And I was like, well, I know what you said and I believe it, but it's like, it's happening. He said, I told you what he said. Like, he doesn't lie. And it's like, it just gave me goosebumps. And that was just one thing. Months after that, Jamie and our pastor, Minister Tim McGee, he said that I was going to get a date in March.

He said he didn't know what kind of date it was. He didn't know if it was an out date or what date, but it was something that was going to lead to me getting out, something that was necessary to me getting out. And we said, okay. So March comes by. First week goes by. Second week till March goes by, nothing. No word, no anything. And then in that third week of March, Jamie had an encounter with the Holy Spirit. And I remember calling him and he just said, "You're coming home." And he started crying. And my husband, like, he doesn't cry. Like, he's a man's man. Like, you know, jiu-jitsu champion. Like, he's not sitting here crying on the phone with no one. But he just broke down. He said, "God is bringing my wife home." I was like, "Oh, okay, did the lawyer call you?" He's like, "No." I said, "Oh, did you see something on the news?" He said, "No." I said, "Well, oh, okay, yeah, baby, I'm coming home." He says, "No, you're coming home. God told me. I heard it clear as day." The next week comes. It's the last week of March, getting down to the wire. And all of a sudden, March 30th, my attorneys call Jamie and say, "We got a date for a hearing." And the hearing that they're talking about is one that less than 1% of people get for clemency petitions. It's next to impossible to get a hearing with the parole board, and I got one. And we got that date, March 30th. At the conclusion of the hearing, I ended up getting 4 votes for me to be granted clemency, and then 2 votes for me not to be granted clemency. So at this time, the governor of Tennessee was Bill Haslam, and so it was up to him to make the decision. And, you know, I thank God that I had Jamie there, was like, "You need to remember that he is not the one making the decision. God has made the decision, and he's already said what's going to happen. And you need to make sure that your faith is in him, not in the process, not in what anybody else down here on this earth is doing or saying. You need to trust what God has said." And I said, "You're right." And when I tell you, like, that is so much easier said than done. So it was a struggle. It was a struggle for Jamie as well. It was a true test of faith. At one point, you know, Jamie was like, "There has to be something, like something more, you know, that we need to be doing, you know, with our faith. There's something more with our relationship, you know, with Christ that we're not doing, because, like, why is it there's nothing? Why is it we're going through this wilderness period?" And so Jamie decided, "I've got to step out on faith." He sold everything that he owned in Texas. And when I tell you everything, I mean everything. All in the space of one day, he had gotten rid of his Mercedes. He had gotten rid of his Bentley, which was his dream car. He had gotten rid of every stitch of furniture in his condo. And I remember just boo-hooing, crying. I said, "You don't have a bed to sleep on? What are you going to sleep on?" He said, "You don't get it." He said, "You don't understand." He said, "I am going to get my wife. I'm going to move to Tennessee and get my wife because God says you're coming out. And I believe him, so I'm going to act accordingly." So he sold everything and he moved up to Tennessee. And a couple weeks after that, it's when my attorneys got the call from the governor's office, from the lieutenant governor, that the governor wanted to meet with him. And he met with them. He let them know that he was going to grant me clemency. So one of the things that I learned, you know, even from me sitting in prison, seeing people come back and forth, in and out of those doors, is the thing that made the people who stayed out different from the people who came back and forth in was these were the people who understood, like, what really went in to that action, what really went into that night that ended up with me getting charged. What are the real impacts of what I've done? And, you know, by going through that thought process, you really understand, like, how your actions affect other people. And until you understand that your actions do affect other people, until you understand, you know, we live in community with one another. We have to be accountable, not just for our own actions, but we have to be accountable to each other. Like, you're not going to learn how to live in the free world. You're not gonna

0: to learn how to be successful as a citizen, you're not going to be successful as a person. Like, how can you have any healthy relationships? How can you have any kind of healthy dealings, whether it be personal, business, or otherwise, if you don't get that basic concept? So we actually got married while I was still incarcerated. Unbeknownst to me, he had already picked out a ring with my mom. My mom had went to Texas. He flew her out to Texas for a Cowboys versus Texans game. They, him and her, like, they had already had this planned out where Tim was going to pick me up in the van with Jamie, and then Tim was going to do the ceremony right there on the spot, all this, that, and the other. But when, they came with the news to say that I was getting out of prison, that's when he told me all about that. And I was like, oh, how sweet. We don't have to wait. And so, he was like, what do you mean we don't have to wait? I said, oh, we don't have to wait. We can do this now. He said, well, how are we going to do it now? I said, not to worry. Don't worry. I'll take care of it.
1: And what a laugh. And that is Centoya Brown telling her story. And what a love story, folks. Yeah, just you can't imagine someone doing that kind of thing for you. Free Centoya is the book, My Search for Redemption in the American Prison System. I urge you to get it. And if you have anybody in your family struggling with the law, struggling with drugs, struggling with life itself, this is a book worth reading. Centoya Brown's story here on Our American Stories.
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3: 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KQEN forecast: increasing clouds, high of 73 today. Cloudy, 30% chance of rain late tonight, 50 the low. Monday, some light rain, 80% chance, mainly in the afternoon, high of 66. Monday night, looking at showers, possible thunderstorm, and a low of 52 degrees.
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4: This is Lee Habib, and this is Our American Stories, and we tell stories about everything here on this show, and we love to tell stories about our own history, and always our This Day in Histories and our historical segments are brought to us by the great folks at Hillsdale College. Here's Roger McGrath to tell us the story of a mining woman who sought her fortunes in a man's world and became one of the greatest women of the Old West. Dr. McGrath is a professor in Southern California and the author of Gunfighters, Highwaymen, and Vigilantes, Violence on the Frontier. Here's Roger.
5: Known as the Frontier Angel or the Saint of the Sourdoughs, Nellie Cashman was one of the courageous women who helped make America's conquest of the frontier our Homeric era. She ranged far and wide on every mining frontier, from Arizona and Mexico in the south to Alaska and the Klondike in the far north. She is not forgotten. She is an inductee of the Alaska Mining Hall of Fame, the Arizona Women's Hall of Fame, and Arizona Women's Heritage Trail. There's also a Nellie Cashman Day in Tombstone. She was a character in the 1950s TV series, The Life and Legend of Wyatt Earp. And the U.S. Postal Service honored her with a stamp in 1994. Born in County Cork, Ireland in 1845, Nellie is only a teenager when she, her sister Frances, and her widowed mother leave Ireland and sail to Boston in 1860. When the Civil War erupts, a shortage of young men allows Nellie to find work as a bellhop in a hotel. Not many bellhops look like Nellie, a beautiful and finely featured young woman with waist-length brunette hair, flawless fair skin, and sparkling, expressive eyes. Here's Jane Baker, author of the Nellie Cashman biography, Tough Nut Angel, the tale of a real-life adventuress of the Old West.
6: There's a legend that says that Nellie met General Ulysses S. Grant and had a conversation with him that ended in him suggesting that she go to the West because she would fit better there.
5: With the end of the Civil War, the Cashmans decide it's California for them. They arrive in San Francisco after sailing on steamships and crossing through the jungles and mountains of Panama on burros. Frances, or Fanny as she's called, marries Irishman Tom Cunningham and starts a family. Nellie is off for mining strikes in Arizona, Nevada, and Idaho. In each new mining camp, she establishes a boarding house and a restaurant, builds it into a profitable enterprise, then sells out and moves on. Any miner down on his luck eats for free at Nellie's, and Nellie is always ready to grubstake a prospector. She also has a talent for the healing arts and nurses many an injured or ill miner back to health. Here's a historian of the Old West, Marshall Trimble, otherwise known as the Will Rogers of Arizona.
7: Nellie took great pride in the fact that she never turned away a hungry miner who had no money to pay for his meal or board. And when there was a need to raise money, whether it was for churches and schools or hospitals or a family of a miner killed in a mining accident, well, Nellie would head downtown for the saloons or the brothels with her hat turned upside down, and she always left with a hat full of money.

0: The source of those donations never bothered her. She said one time, whether the money comes from an upstanding citizen or a member of an outlaw faction makes no difference to me, and the money doesn't know the difference either.
1: In 1874, Nellie joins a party of 200 Nevada miners headed for the Cassiar Mountains in northern British Columbia, near the border of the Yukon. The region is practically unknown and all but inaccessible, but the miners, including Nellie, the only female, reach their destination and strike gold on the upper reaches of the Stikine River and along its major tributary, Dease Creek. It's only fall, when winter comes to the Cassiars. The miners are caught unprepared for the heavy snowfalls and severe cold. As their supplies dwindle, dozens begin falling ill with scurvy. Their beloved Nellie is not among them. She left earlier for a vacation in Victoria on Vancouver Island. When word reaches Victoria, the miners are entrapped by snow and ice and suffering terribly. Nellie purchases 2,000 pounds of supplies, including plenty of lime juice, hires 6 men, and heads for Dease Creek. At Wrangell, Alaska, U.S. Customs officers try to dissuade her from what they term a mad trip. But Nellie pushes on. When the commander of Fort Wrangell hears that a woman is headed into the Cassiars, he dispatches a lieutenant with a squad of soldiers to rescue her. They don't catch up with Nellie until high up on the Stikine River. Nearly exhausted and suffering greatly from the cold, the soldiers find Nellie camped comfortably on the ice of this frozen Stikine. The lieutenant says she is cooking her evening meal by the heat of a wood fire and humming a lively air. The soldiers greatly accept her offer of hot coffee and food and return without her. The winter weather is so severe that people in coastal settlements think Nellie must have died. Here again is Jane Baker.
2: There was a small avalanche, and Nellie's tent was buried 10 feet deep in the snow. Now, when I heard about this, I wondered, how did she figure out how to get out of there? Well, if you spit, your spit will go down. So what she did was spit and climb the opposite directions, and she climbed out of the hole. She dug herself up out of it.
1: After 77 days on the trail and digging herself out of a snowslide, Nellie reaches Dease Creek. Upon hearing of Nellie's trek, a newspaper called it an extraordinary feat by an indomitable female who possesses all the vivacity as well as the push and energy inherent to her race. With lime juice and good food, Nellie nurses every one of the 200 snowed-in miners back to good health. She is called the Angel of the Cassiars.
3: And when we come back, we'll continue with the story of Nellie Cashman here on Our American Stories. 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
7: And we return to Our American Stories and continue with Roger McGrath and the story of Nellie Cashman.
8: Nellie stays in British Columbia for another 3 years, operating her businesses and raising money to build St. Joseph's Hospital in Victoria. In 1878, Nellie returns to San Francisco to visit her mother in the Cunninghams. Fanny and her husband now have three boys and two girls who love their Aunt Nell and are fascinated by her many adventures. A new mining strike soon sends Nellie to Tucson in Arizona Territory. She opens the Delmonico Restaurant, the first business in Tucson owned by a woman. But in 1880, she heads for the new silver strike at Tombstone. She takes over operation of the Russ House Hotel and within weeks becomes part owner. One of the prospectors she feeds for free in grubstakes is Edward Doheny, who later becomes one of America's great oil men. Not long after Nellie begins operating the Russ House Hotel, her sister's husband dies of tuberculosis. Nellie rushes to San Francisco and brings Fanny and her children to Tombstone to live in a home immediately behind the Russ House. In 1883, Fanny dies of tuberculosis, and Aunt Nell finishes the job of rearing the Cunningham children. When Nellie arrives in Tombstone, there is no Catholic church. Here again is Marshall Trimble.
9: In 1880, there was an article in the Tombstone Epitaph that said, "Nellie Cashman, the irrepressible, started out yesterday to raise funds for the building of a Catholic church." We don't know what success attended her first effort, but bet there's going to be a Catholic church in Tombstone before many more days if Nellie has to build it herself.
8: She convinces the owners of the Crystal Palace Saloon, one of the owners is Wyatt Earp, to allow Sunday services to be held there until a church is built. Nellie leads the way in fundraising for what becomes the Sacred Heart Church. Nellie also helps build the first school in Tombstone and the first non-military hospital in Arizona, St. Mary's, in Tucson. She also establishes a fund for prospectors injured in mining accidents and serves as treasurer of Tombstone's chapter of the Land League of Ireland. Nellie becomes one of the most influential and respected figures in Tombstone. Here again is Jane Baker.
10: During the time she was raising those kids in Tombstone, the gunfight at the OK Corral

0: happened, and Nellie knew all of those players, Doc Holliday, Wyatt Earp, all his brothers. She knew the mayor of Tombstone named John Clum, who thought she was absolutely wonderful and wrote glowing reports of her.
1: John Clum, the publisher of the Tombstone Epitaph and Tombstone's first mayor, said of Nellie, "Her frank manner, her self-reliant spirit, and her emphatic and fascinating Celtic brogue impressed me very much and indicated that she was a woman of strong character and marked individuality." Here's Marshall Trimble with another story exemplifying Nellie's servant's heart.
2: During the Christmas season of 1883 in Bisbee, five men pulled a robbery, killing four people, including a pregnant woman. They were caught, tried, and convicted, and sentenced to hang. Nellie took it upon herself to be their mother confessor. And just before the hanging, an entrepreneur had built a grandstand outside the high walls of the Tombstone Courthouse and was selling tickets to watch the hanging. The outlaws pleaded with Nellie not to let their hanging become a public spectacle. So, the night before the event, Nellie and some friends arrived, late in the evening, with tools in hand, and they tore it down. After the five men were hanged, the authorities had planned to donate their bodies to medical science. But the condemned men protested to Nellie, so she saw to it that they were given a proper burial and hired a guard to protect their graves for several days.
1: One day, a dying Mexican stumbles into Tombstone and collapses at the entrance to the Russ house. Nellie has him carried inside and put on a bed. Before he dies, he mutters to her, "Mule, go to Mule." Gold nuggets are found in his pockets. Nellie and some 20 Tombstone miners are soon exploring the desert inland from Mule in Baja California. The party runs out of water, and several of the men are on the verge of death from dehydration. The Phoenix Herald newspaper reports that Nellie and two others have died of thirst. Actually, Nellie is in better shape than any of the men. She volunteers to go off on her own, assuring her fellow prospectors a good angel will guide her to water. She crosses miles of scorching desert and miraculously comes upon an isolated mission. Not pausing to rest, she organizes a rescue party and helps drive burros loaded with goatskin sacks of water back to the miners. She arrives just in the nick of time. In 1895, at the age of 50, Nellie is still going strong when she arrives in Tucson. A newspaper reports, "Yesterday, Tucson was visited by one of the most extraordinary women in America, Nellie Cashman, whose name and face have been familiar to every important mining camp or district on the coast for more than 20 years. She rode into the town from Casa Grande on horseback, a jaunt that would nearly have prostrated the average man with fatigue. She showed no sign of weariness and went about town in that calm, businesslike manner that belongs particularly to her. When news of the great strike in the Klondike reaches the States, Nellie is off for the far north immediately. She arrives in Dyea, Alaska during March 1898 and becomes one of the first women to take the steep Chilkoot Pass Trail.
2: At the summit on the Canadian border, the Mounties required each stampeder to pack 2,000 pounds of supplies or they wouldn't let them in. I guess they didn't want American citizens to perish on Canadian soil. Well, 54-year-old Nellie had to make several trips up the snow-packed trail, but she was able to pass inspection. And then while waiting for the ice to thaw, she built a raft and then floated 500 miles down the Yukon River to reach Dawson, braving a series of fierce rapids along the way.
1: Nellie soon opens a restaurant and a grocery store, which includes a small library that becomes known as the Prospector's Haven of Rest. A newspaper reports, "Her entrance into a saloon or dance hall is the signal for every man in the place to stand." Nellie has always done well, but she really strikes it rich in the Klondike. Her claim on Bonanza Creek pays her more than $100,000, equivalent to $3 million in

0: today's money. Nellie continues living and prospecting in the Yukon and Alaska for another 25 years. She becomes an expert musher, more than once driving teams of dogs through the snow for hundreds of miles. Here's Marshall.
1: In 1923, at the age of 78, she mushed a dog sled team 350 miles in just 17 days. Newspapers all over Alaska carried the story of that intrepid lady named Nellie Cashman.
0: During the fall of 1924, her fabled health finally begins to fail. She dies at age 79 in January 1925 in St. Joseph's Hospital, which she had helped build nearly 50 years earlier.
1: Nellie was single all her life. She had several proposals. She was a very pretty woman, but she never married. And when asked if she ever feared for her safety, being the only woman among so many rough-hewn men, she replied sweetly, "If you act like a lady, men will always treat you like one."
0: Shortly before she dies, a reporter asks her if she ever feared for her virtue while living in all-male mining camps or prospecting on wild frontiers. She replies, "Bless your soul, no. I never have had a word said to me out of the way. The boys would sure see to it that anyone who ever offered to insult me could never be able to repeat the offense."
2: And thanks to Roger McGrath for that storytelling, and he's told so many good ones here on this show. Also thanks to Greg Hengler. Nellie Cashman's story here on Our American Stories.
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9: So, President Trump remains confident a deal can be reached with Iran, and while speaking to NBC's Meet the Press, he defended taking action.
10: I had to stop a country, very powerful, very dangerous country, from having a nuclear weapon because they'd use it. They'd blow up the world, they'd blow up the Middle East, they'd blow up Israel, they'd come here, they'd blow up Europe. They're nuts, okay? They're crazy people.
9: Democrats argue some key objectives haven't been met.
11: While there has been some incremental progress, we don't have regime change. I think the new crowd is worse than the prior supreme leader. We know we don't have the enriched uranium, and I think it's going to be extraordinarily difficult to get it out.
9: That is Senator Mark Warner of Virginia appearing on Fox News Sunday. 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

0: 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Bitcoin has been in a virtual freefall since last fall. It lost half its value from its all-time high of $126,000. It's hovering around $60,000 now, October 2024 territory. So where's the money going? Right back into the stratosphere. Crypto investors are speculators, and the big one lands this Friday. The SpaceX IPO, ticker SPCX, $135 a share, valued near $1.7 trillion. 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
2: And we continue with Our American Stories. Canada is an independent nation and not a part of the United States, most likely because of smallpox. During the Revolutionary War, the most dangerous place for a Continental Army soldier was not on the battlefield, but rather within an encampment. In fact, fever and infections from smallpox killed more soldiers than any wound suffered in battle. And because smallpox was common in England, most British soldiers had already been exposed and were immune. But the disease was less common in America, and the average Continental soldier was not. Here to tell the story is William Federer. He is a nationally known speaker, best-selling author, and president of Amerisearch, Inc., a publishing company dedicated to researching America's heritage. Take it away.
3: Smallpox is 10 times more terrible. The quote from John Adams is, "Disease has destroyed 10 men for us, where the sword of the enemy has killed one." This was in a letter John Adams wrote to his wife Abigail, April 13th, 1777. During the Revolution, soldiers were plagued with typhoid, yellow fever, and smallpox, which an estimated 30% of the soldiers became infected with. So the soldiers were living in tight quarters, and so the diseases could spread easily, and they didn't always have proper sanitation. So this largely began when the British evacuated Boston. The British had occupied Boston for 9 months, and when they finally left Boston, they left their infected soldiers behind. So spreading across the continent, smallpox epidemic killed an estimated 145,000 settlers and Indians. Fortunately for General George Washington, he was immune to smallpox. And by this time he's 19, he accompanied his older half-brother, Lawrence Washington, to the island of Barbados, and he gets smallpox. The year is 1751. Washington recovered, and he came back to America. His older brother died, and George inherited Lawrence's estate, and the rest is history. But now he's immune to smallpox, and so when the army gets the disease, he can go amongst the army and not be affected. On July 4th, 1775, Washington cautioned against travel around Boston. He said, "As there may be danger of introducing smallpox into the army." Now, they didn't know about diseases. It wasn't until the middle 1800s that you had Louis Pasteur and

the microscope and discovering viruses and so forth. So they weren't sure how this spread. Even John Adams, when he would write letters to his wife Abigail, she would insist that he smoke the letters. What's that? Well, they would write the letter and put it in a box and light a little fire underneath of it, and they thought maybe the smoke will kill the virus. On December 15th of 1775, George Washington explained to Joseph Reed, "Smallpox is in every part of Boston, a surety against any attempt of ours to attack. If we escape the smallpox in this camp, it will be miraculous. Every precaution that can be taken to guard against this evil." On December 4th of 1775, Washington informed Congress that the British were sending civilians infected with smallpox out of the city. So Washington said, "By recent information, General Howe is going to send out a number of inhabitants. A sailor says that a number of these coming out have been inoculated with the design of spreading smallpox through the camp." So the British, back when they did have Boston for those 9 months, the word was that they were intentionally infecting people with the smallpox and intentionally sending them out to George Washington's troops. On January 1st of 1777, British ships sailing under a flag of truce released 400 American prisoners who were suffering from smallpox. They released them at Connecticut's Milford Harbor. So you think, oh great, here's the British, like one of those prison ships, and they're gonna let some Americans go. Well, the ones that they let go are infected with smallpox. Within a month, 45 had died, along with one of their caregivers, Captain Stephen Stowe. The British officer, Duncan, had suggested, as cited in a book published in 1777, "Dip arrows in matter of smallpox and twang them at the American rebels. This would disband these stubborn, ignorant, enthusiastic savages." Now, Quebec, Canada, may have been captured by Americans in December of 1775, and Canada then could have become part of the United States had it not been for smallpox. American Captain Hector McNeil told of a congressional committee investigating the failure of the Army's expedition to Canada. He said smallpox was sent out of Quebec by British Governor Guy Carleton, inoculating the poor people at government expense for the purpose of giving it to our Army. So the situation was General Benedict Arnold. He had been a hero up to this point before he flipped and became a traitor. But Benedict Arnold was leading an American army up to Canada, and they could have captured Montreal, they could have captured Quebec, but he reported that nearly 1,200 American troops at Montreal, where they were camped, were suffering from smallpox. So out of his 1,200 men, he only had 500 that could fight. So here you have a General Sullivan, he's got militia, they're supposed to go up and join this army, and they're like, "Oh, we don't know if we want to join it. You have all these people sick and dying of smallpox." General Gates conceded, "As fine an army as has ever marched into Canada has this year been entirely ruined with smallpox. The line of retreat extended nearly 13 miles distance, and a great part of them sick with smallpox." John Adams wrote from Philadelphia, June of 1776, "Our misfortune in Canada are enough to melt a heart of stone. The smallpox is 10 times more terrible than Britons, Canadians, and Indians together. This was the cause of our precipitate retreat from Quebec." They did develop a method of inoculating where the pox would scab over, and they would scrape the scab and get powder from it, and then they would blow it up somebody's nose. The threat of smallpox did not lessen until widespread inoculations were called for by Dr. Benjamin Rush.
Rush was a member of the Continental Congress.

0: where he signed the Declaration of Independence. He is considered the father of American medicine. Dr. Rush personally inoculated Virginia Governor Patrick Henry against smallpox, as well as Pennsylvania's troops, resulting in their low rate of illness. So he was doing a section of the troops here, another section of the troops there, and they would get sick for a little while and recover. So Dr. Benjamin Rush began to make this important contribution against this deadly enemy of smallpox.
1: And a great job, as always, by Greg Hengler on that piece. And a special thanks to William Federer. He is a nationally known speaker, best-selling author, and president of Amerisearch, Inc., a publishing company dedicated to researching America's heritage. And so we learn why Canada isn't a part of the United States. The story of smallpox and the Revolutionary War here on Our American Story.
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3: This is Our American Stories, and now it's time for our Do the Right Thing series about ethical dilemmas, and it's sponsored by our friends at the Daniels Fund. And today, Alex Cortez brings us a voice from Colorado Springs, Colorado.
4: I think growing up, you always want to look up to somebody, and it's very easy to look up to your own dad. And I think with my dad being a building contractor, it was very easy for me to see what he did for a living. We could drive by a building and, you know, I very proudly would say, you know, my dad built that.
5: We're listening to Jim Johnson, who in college was a fifth-year senior and didn't always look up to his dad.
4: In between my first and second senior year in college, he said, hey, let's go to breakfast tomorrow, which is not a real standard in our house. It usually means there's an issue that we got to resolve. So we met downstairs, and we're walking out the door, and he said, well, I've decided I'm not going to hire you, you know, when you get out of college. And I said, well, that's fine, because I don't want to work for you when I get out of college. We actually never made it to breakfast.
5: After succeeding at another construction company, Jim did make it back to their family business, G.E. Johnson, and he would eventually lead it and lead the cultivation of their culture that's focused on values and ethics, and through ethical dilemmas like this.
4: We had an example in the Denver Tech Center. I honestly believe it was an honest mistake. We poured a garage for a parking structure, a whole parking structure, a foot too high. And we discovered it early on, and, you know, it was going to be a 7-digit fix. If we admitted our own mistake, tore out all that concrete, redid the excavation, and got it set right. And that's what we did. We didn't debate it. We didn't try to find. You could have found logic on why you did it a foot high. There's enough conflicting drawings in all of the stuff we do, trust me. We could have come up with some goofy repair, you know, alternative solution by ramping up part of the parking lot, or we could have just said, hey, for, you know, X number of dollars, you know, forgive our mistake. But we met with that job team, they owned up to it, they explained why, and we went to the owner and said, here's our mistake and here's what we're doing. I honestly believe next time that client builds something, they'll absolutely hire us. Because we did, we held ourselves accountable. And it cost our company financially to do it right. And we don't hide behind those. We didn't terminate anybody because they made this mistake. I mean, we did our due diligence, found out it was just truly an honest error. And there was multiple places in there we should have caught it. So, guys, that's why we have processes. So let's make sure we're following these. And I think stories like that are, you know, people roll their eyes and go, you guys are absolutely stupid. Yeah, I wouldn't have had it any other way. And actually, the decision didn't even come to me to make the decision. They'd already made the decision. So they're empowered to enforce, you know, what we believe is our integrity. Well, they told me what they wanted to do, right? Or they told me what what they believed the right thing to do was. And I, you know, said, yes, I would agree with that. I probably would have a harder time telling them no. I think that would have surprised them more. And I don't think they had a very good plan if I would have said no. The reward is doing the right thing.

0: And I believe long term, that's going to open up more opportunities.
1: And given the growth during Jim's leadership, it probably already has.
0: The first year, we were just under $200 million. And we've been up as high as 900. You know, contractor's funny. My dad used to say this, you're only as good as your last job. Because that's what people remember. That's what the market remembers. So yeah, you don't get to a point and start coasting.
1: And sometimes the economic environment doesn't even allow for it, such as during the Great Recession of 08-09.
0: Yeah, we got down to about $250 million. From at the time, we were right around 450. So not quite half, but close. Yeah, it was rough. In 08 and 09, we had gotten too much work that did not move forward in the mountain resorts. And when that went away, we kind of went, oh crap. So we were left trying to get new work along with everybody else. When you're faced with things like pandemics and financial crises, the easy answer or the alternatives have a tendency to present themselves more often. And I think what our company does well is we really look at the more longer term effect rather than the immediate. We don't manage our financial wherewithal year to year. Of course we do from an accounting and, you know, progress. But when we make decisions, we say, okay, where's that going to put us 10 years from now? You know, 5 years from now? I mean, is this just a hit of sugar that doesn't benefit us at all? Then we need to move on. Does it make us a better company? No. You know, then we move on. We had a tremendous opportunities in 8, 9, 10 to get into government contracting, because if you'll recall, the government was putting all this money into these shovel-ready projects. But a lot of them were with minority or disabled vet set-aside organizations. I mean, we've got five military bases here in Colorado Springs, and it'll be odd if we have a job there in 3 years. So much of the work on those installations is a set-aside that we're not eligible for. Small business, minority, disadvantaged, service disabled. I mean, there's a tremendous amount of work that we can't even compete on. It's designed for smaller projects, but the government was trying to get these jobs out in such a hurry. You know, a guy that normally does $300,000 or $400,000 a year, you know, so it's him and maybe one other person, are being asked to step up and run a $45 million project. Well, they don't have the infrastructure. They don't have the financial wherewithal. They don't have the people. So we had, I think, 75. I talked to 75 different individuals who wanted to be our business partner.
1: Jim laughed because these are not how business partnerships usually work. In these cases, the smaller minority contractors use bigger companies like Jim's to do the heavy lifting. They don't do too much, but because of their minority status, they get the contracts that Jim couldn't, and they get guaranteed profits off of his greater work. But they do offer to share some of it with him.
0: In order to structure those things really correctly, that person has to run that job, that project. And they would all shut the door and say, well, you don't have to do it that way. Here's how you would do it. You know, they would name up, you know, this company, they all do it this way. You just fire your guy and then I hire him tomorrow, and then, you know, you can back charge me the payroll expense off the profit. And it's just, it's not right. It's not the right way to run it. Or they put up an agreement that the government would see, but back behind there's an agreement between the contractor and the service disabled vet that kind of unwinds it and says, you know, actually we're in control. However, we're going to put you up there, but you got to act within our discretion. And so it's just wrought with opportunities to take shortcuts, but you're really not advancing the company. You're not growing people. And it would be a terrible example for our people to see. We just sat there and said, if I am not willing to compromise the future of our company to survive this year or to

0: get this job because it's not right. Yes, we could absolutely use that job and absolutely use that profit this year. But in order to do that, if we have to lie or not disclose things to the government or the contracting agency, it's not worth it. And boy, it had a lot of people pitch it to us, but none of that got any traction with our upper management group. And I'm proud of them for that type of not taking that easy answer, that financial reward, and recognize that the long-term effect of that could be devastating to us. So implementing that longer view on how you make decisions, I think has helped us. Now, potentially, we haven't experienced the great profitability that some of the other companies have, but we have our integrity. You get to sell your integrity once, right? And I would say there's not a number great enough for me to sell it.
1: A special thanks to Jim Johnson for sharing those stories, and he's right, you only get to sell your integrity once. And by the way, he drills these values, these principles, deep into his company. I mean, that idea that lower management itself, before it ever went to the boss, had made the decision to own up to its error and lose a seven-figure amount, well, basically probably turned the project into an unprofitable one. But so what? And it was a no-brainer. Their integrity was what mattered most. But it's hard to do. Jim Johnson and his story on Our American Stories.
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0: We are the NFHS. 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
2: 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KQEN forecast: increasing clouds, high of 73 today. Cloudy, 30% chance of rain late tonight, 50 the low. Monday, some light rain, 80% chance, mainly in the afternoon, high of 66. Monday night, looking at showers, possible thunderstorm, and a low of 52 degrees.
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3: Okay, so here's the deal. Whenever I get out of an Uber, I just don't, like, open the door and jump out. I don't do that.
4: What do you do?
3: Well, it's like...
4: Lay down, take a nap?
3: No, I actually feel around to make sure that I haven't left anything.
4: Okay, that's fine.
3: And then if it's dark, then I'll actually turn on my phone's flashlight and then take a look around. Because, you know, once they drive off...
4: Yeah, they're gone.
3: It's it.
4: It's like they disappear. It's like a ghost car.
3: So Uber came out with their annual Lost and Found list. Things that people have left in an Uber that have been unbelievable.
4: You got to think the number one thing is cell phones.
3: Exactly. Over a million.
4: A million phones?
3: Yes, yes.
4: Apple's just licking their chops.
3: Yeah, and they have a solution to this. I'm going to tell you more about that in a second. But first, here are some other things that were left in an Uber. My favorite, an ankle bracelet.
4: Like the jewelry or one of the ones the cops give you?
3: The cops give you. He's got the Uber. And you just figure out, yeah, I'm going to take this sucker off right now. Dentures.
4: Ooh. Duckberry on
3: a 20 pounds of duck sausage.
4: That's a lot of sausage.
3: That's a lot of sausage.
4: Have any kind of sausage. But then duck is even more specific.
3: Live butterflies.
4: Oh, no. Forgot your life. They're not going to be live for very long.
3: No, it's not.
4: If you are an Uber driver and you look back and you see live butterflies, do you just chuck it out the window and carry on with your life?
3: Well, I would want to set them free.
4: I don't want a responsibility of live butterflies.
3: Oh, okay. My favorite one. Somebody left a dishwasher.
4: How?
3: Like a desk, you know, like a tabletop dishwasher. Not one of those big ones, but just a dishwasher.
4: Oh, I didn't even know there was a tabletop dishwasher.
3: There is, like, for apartments.
4: Okay.
3: Yeah. So, I mean, but think about that. How do you not notice, like, you can't got in the car with right. a 50-pound dishwasher?
4: I got in the car with this huge, heavy box, and now that burden's been lifted. Maybe they didn't want to throw it, didn't know where to throw it away, so they're like, I'll just take an Uber and leave it there.
3: You know what? You could do that in New York. That would be the best way.
4: Someone else's problem.
3: And so Uber has a new way for you to get your stuff back. We're going to talk about that, as well as I want you to think about what are the top cities where people leave the weirdest things. What are the top cities?
4: Okay.
3: And before we get to all that, I'd like to thank Carbonite for helping to make this show possible. I mean, think about all the irreplaceable moments on your computer, your kids' photos, you have important records, just years and years of work and so many memories. Now, if your computer crashed today, how much would you lose? 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Right now, of course, as a Kim Komando Show listener and viewer, you're going to get 50

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2: In this segment, Douglas Forest Protective Association Public Information Officer Rachel Pope talks about fire season that's now underway in the Douglas District.
3: So with warming temperatures, drying vegetation, lower humidity, and increased fire risk, it created favorable conditions for wildfire. So now that we've determined that there's fire

0: 2024, of that 4,400 acres were burned, were contributed to a human start. Pulled some data. I went far as back as 2013. So in 2013, we went into fire season May 15th. So that's about, what, 15 days earlier than we went into fire season this year. In 2013, the state was already experiencing drought and little to no snow, just the same factors that we're looking at right now going into 2026 fire season. In 2013, that was the start of the worst fire seasons that the Douglas District has seen. In 2013, it started on May 15th and ended September 25th. There was 134 days in that fire season with 147 fires. Of that, 34,000 acres were burned in 2013. Looking at 2015, fire season started June 1st, lasted till October 26th. That was 148 days in that fire season. That fire season, we saw almost 15,000 acres burned in the Douglas District. And in 2021, we went into fire season May 28th. That lasted until October 6th. With 131 days in that fire season, we saw 139 fires that burned almost 7,500 acres. So looking at the stats and the data going into 2026, it's not really favorable with the drought conditions, the dry fuels out there, and no snowpack. So that's what we've been preparing for. Again, we can't predict Mother Nature. Fire season is based off of environmental conditions, not the calendar. So this is where we need to take proactive steps to reduce wildfire risk and protect communities, forests, and natural resources. You know, human-caused fires are preventable. That's why we have the public use restrictions. That's why we go really big on promoting fire prevention information to everybody. But lightning, we cannot control. That is Mother Nature. Looking at the drought levels and looking at the vegetation that is dry, wherever that lightning can occur, might cause larger and more frequent fires this year. So all we could do is prepare and be ready.
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2: Fox News, I'm Carmen Roberts. The U.S. military says it downed two more Iranian attack drones today targeting the Strait of Hormuz. In the latest flare-up, President Trump explains why he's taking his time on reaching a peace deal.
3: I'm moving very fast. I'm into 3 months. You know, Vietnam lasted 19 years.
2: Today marks 100 days since the start of the U.S.-Iran war. A manhunt in Ohio where police are searching for the shooters who opened fire at a summer festival in Toledo yesterday, injuring 12 people, two critically.
4: Police say two gunmen may have been shooting at each other when at least 16 shots rang out in a crowded summer street festival. There were several hundred people at that festival.
2: Fox's Chanley Painter. And 19-year-old Kimi Antonelli wins the Monaco Grand Prix to extend his victory streak. 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
6: 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All right, ready?
7: Yeah.
6: Let's start some phone calls.
7: Let's do it.
6: Diana in Houston, Texas. You're up first. Hello there, Diana.
8: Hello, how are you?
6: Great, great. What's going on?
8: Now when I ask ChatGPT, they're going to say I'm Dirty Diana.
7: All right. Just to explain what she means during the commercial break.
8: Just playing around on ChatGPT, and I said, I'm going to say, what's my name? And it says, I don't know your name yet. The only personal detail I have in my memory is your birth date. And it said it at such and such time in, you know, the town. And then I was like, how did you know that? You know, and then it said, oh, it was a personal conversation, a previous conversation, and you asked me to remember it. And I never would have put that on there.
6: Well, here's the deal, is that ChatGPT is good. It hallucinates, but it's not a psychic.
8: Yeah.
6: And so at some point, you either said, tomorrow's my birthday or something, or maybe you uploaded a form or you connected your medical records or something that happened.
7: Isn't it possible that it scraped the people sites?
6: It could have, But I think it's more likely that Diana, that you probably put something in there. Now, here's the deal, is that

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3: Yes, we post the videos of the show. 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
2: Adam in Burlington, Vermont, welcome aboard.
4: Hello.
2: Hi, Adam.
4: Yes. So, how are you guys doing?
2: We're good. So you own a bagel store.
4: I do, up in Burlington, Vermont. It's called Myers Bagels. We're a Montreal-style bagel, so a different kind of bagel than you may be used to.
2: What's the difference?
4: Primary thing is we cook in a wood oven. Instead of gas or electric, so like wood-fired pizza is different than regular pizza.
2: Oh, sounds good.
4: Yeah, and it's all done by hand and artisan style, and just north of us, it's a common thing, but in the U.S., it's, you know, there's not many of us around here.
2: And how much is a bagel?
4: Let's see, individually, I mean, a dozen we sell for
2: $13.95. That's not bad. That's not bad at all.
4: No, yeah.
2: That's
4: good. It's reasonable, yeah.
2: So what's going on in bagel land?
4: Well, related to your show and the advent of AI, I got in myself in a little bit of deep water here. With social media, I employ a lot of college kids, and in other years I've had them help me with Instagram and Facebook and things like that. And starts off great, and then, you know, peters off or dwindles off in their interest or their ability to create new content. And getting consistency has been tough. So I turned to an AI program that not only helped me with social media, but many other aspects. Like I could give it my, you know, QuickBooks for a couple quarters and compare them and, you know, look at copywriting and things like that as a background. And so for social media, I said, well, it's neat. I could plot when I want to have a post go and how it works. And in that, I said, well, create new content. You know, use some of the photos we've used in the past.
2: For sure.
4: And, you know, and maybe tweak them and make something new out of them. And so it did a couple of those, and I posted them. And I'll admit, I don't follow up. I'm not a huge social media person myself. And then, they went. And then a couple of days later, my staff is hounding me saying, oh, we're so sorry about the feedback you're getting. And I'm like, what? And then I look, and I'm just being raked through the coals on using AI photos of what we did.
2: Oh.
4: And using AI to help promote the business. And
2: So these were not your bagels. These were AI-generated bagels.
4: Well, the two ones that I got out there that got a lot of the heat for, one was we hand roll our bagels. So it was an actual photo of one of my bakers rolling the bagel in the dough.
2: Okay.
4: But then AI took that image, the real image of his hands and arms and the dough, and imposed it on a better looking like wooden rolling table versus the white poly table. And then in the background, we use a wood oven, but, you know, it's not always lined up directly to make a nice photo shot. So it imposed the wood oven behind him.
2: Upset about that?
3: They even noticed?
4: That's the thing. I just thought it was a nice presentation to show, you know, what we do. And people said, that's not your shop, that's AI. And I was like, well, yes. And, you know,
2: And no, yeah.
4: And no, you know, I wasn't trying to pull the wool.

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3: 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It's just hate-filled everywhere. I'm just saying, you know what? 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
4: Yeah.
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0: I was singing.
1: I didn't know there was a sister Gibb as well.
0: That was ABBA.
1: Isn't that the Gibbs?
0: No.
1: Who's the Gibbs?
0: The Bee Gees, you ding dong.
1: What's the difference?
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1: Maybe.
0: Okay. So what they found is that people are now getting what's called AI rot.
1: Okay.
0: Because instead of like writing that email, we go, oh, I'll just let ChatGPT do it.
1: Copy, paste, copy, paste, copy, paste. Yeah.
0: Instead of doing the math, I'll let somebody else, I'll let Claude do it.
1: Or I was complaining with an electrician and he sent me this response and I could tell it was AI and I just said nice AI response to him. And then he rewrote it with a different AI and sent it again.
0: You know what? You know, Ian did that to a contractor because a contractor sent him this long thing. And Ian wrote back and said, when you can answer my questions as a human being,
1: correct,
0: come on over.
1: Call people out for their AI use.
0: AI rot. Don't let your brain rot. And that's why you need to make sure that you do get our free newsletter. 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
2: Hi, everybody. My name is McGraw Millhaven. Yes, McGraw's the first name. Millhaven's the last name. I know it's a mouthful. That's the name they gave me. Join me weeknights as I host America at Night. We'll talk about the news of the day. 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
9: 100 days and counting. I'm Carmen Roberts, Fox News. Today marks 100 days since the war with Iran started, and it appears the peace talks are at a standstill. U.S. forces downed two more Iranian attack drones threatening the Strait of Hormuz today. President Trump's defending his decision to launch the war, telling NBC's Meet the Press,
10: I had to stop a country, very powerful, very dangerous country, from having a nuclear weapon, because they'd use it. They'd blow up the world, they'd blow up the Middle East, they'd blow up Israel, they'd come here, they'd blow up Europe. Okay, they're crazy people.
9: Fox's Trey Yingston, Tel Aviv, reports on a social media post from Iran's top negotiator.
11: Iran's parliament speaker, Mohammad Khalibaf, posted on X, says, quote, the naval blockade against the Iranian nation and today's U.S. green light to the Zionist regime turn of American bases and assets in the region into legitimate targets. A translation there indicating that the parliament speaker is connecting the strikes today in Lebanon and the ongoing U.S. naval blockade to the broader agreement with the United States.

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0: So I have a certain packing trick that I do.
7: For a vacation?
0: Yes. Okay. We talked about taking all these flights. Mm-hmm. Is that I lay out what I want to bring, because we all have like our favorite pair of jeans, our favorite shoes, right, and jackets and stuff like that. And then you take pictures of it all and you say, I'm going to Mexico for 4 days or wherever you're going, and look up the weather. And then tell me what I'm missing and tell me what I have too much of. And then come up with 10 outfits. And then, whew, hallelujah, it puts everything all together so you can wear like this jacket without those jeans or that dress or whatever it may be.
7: Does it ever say you don't need these two things?
0: Yes.
7: Oh, that's really cool.
0: They say like you don't need two pairs of blue shoes. But I'm like, I like both.
7: Shut up, ChatGPT. Sure. You don't know style.
0: So if you're going on a trip this summer and you're wondering like an easy way to pack, you ought to try that out.
7: That's really cool.
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7: Maloney. President Trump celebrating the positive May jobs report, but not happy that the news resulted in stock market losses.
8: It should be the opposite way. You know, if you go back 15 or 20 years, when you had good reports, the market went up. Nowadays, when you have good reports, the market goes down because they think they're going to raise interest rates. There's no reason to raise interest rates.
7: He spoke on NBC's Meet the Press. All eyes on the Senate now after House lawmakers passed a resolution to limit the Iran war. House Minority Leader Hakeem Jeffries tells Fox's The Sunday Briefing.
9: End this reckless and costly war of choice and put the American people first, which is what the president promised that he was going to do. Not start wars in the Middle East, but stop them.
7: It is unclear if the Senate will vote on the House resolution. 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
10: 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So have you ever looked at a photo online and you thought to yourself, that ain't real?
11: Most of the time, yeah. I mean, this day and age, it's all fake.
10: You're like, that's just not possible. That could even remotely happen in my universe.
11: Correct.
10: Well, Stephen Scott Grogan in Lakeland, Florida. Hello there, Stephen. Welcome aboard. Welcome to the show today. So, Stephen.
12: Hi, Kim. Thank you so much for having me.
10: Welcome. And so tell us about your photo.
12: It was of a young alligator's eye. I was hiking all day long, and it was the first photo that I actually got all day, and I was very proud of it. It was a perfect mirror reflection. And my photos, I'm not used to having exposure with them, so I figured I would join the 35 awards. It's one of the largest international photography competitions. And I entered the mobile category, and it's kind of like a gauntlet. They have three stages of it. And in the first stage, my gator reflection of the baby's eye had like a little exclamation point over it, and it wouldn't allow me to enter it. So I appealed it, and I got a message back saying that this photo is not allowed in the mobile photography nomination because it was taken with professional camera equipment due to the depth of field and high details that are within it.
10: Okay, but you didn't use any high-end equipment, right?
12: No, I actually used my Samsung Galaxy S25 Ultra.
10: Okay, well, let me tell you, we're looking at your pictures right now. They're phenomenal. Wow.
12: Thank you very much.
10: You're very talented. Now, how close were you to this gator?
12: I was actually about 12 feet away. The camera itself was a few feet. I use a 12-foot long telescopic selfie stick.
10: Well, thank goodness for that.
12: Yeah. Yeah, my girlfriend appreciates me being careful.
11: Now, where are you factory settings? Like, it sounds like you're a photographer and you're into this. Do you just use the settings that come out of the box, or do you tweak them to make
12: I
11: the...
12: tweak them.
11: You do tweak them. Okay. So maybe that's why I picked up on it, because you tweaked the settings.
10: And then did you?
12: I do, you, I do use Expert Raw. Everything I shoot is either in 50 MP in Expert Raw or 200 MP Expert Raw.
13: Wow.
12: That photo was 50 MP, and I believe it was a 5X super telephoto.
10: Wow. Okay, and so you obviously went to them and said, hey, listen, I mean, I just use my Samsung phone.
12: Yes.
10: And what was the reply?
12: After manual review, it stands, please change this photo.

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1: Nope.
0: Nobody does.
1: I zoom past that as fast as possible.
0: But you don't know who's really tracking you.
1: All of them.
0: So what you want to do is go to your phone's location settings, and then you find out which apps have always on access. And so you want to revoke anything that you don't use. And also, if there's some apps that you just don't use anymore, you might as well just wipe them out while you're there.
1: But if you delete them, does it get rid of those permissions?
0: Yes, but you because the app is no longer on your phone.
1: Okay.
0: But you still want to go in there and double check.
1: Okay.
0: Just in case. Make sure that you sign up for our free newsletters. 5 minutes a day, you'll always be tech smart with the latest and greatest. And also the scams and the alerts at getkim.com.
2: Each spring, the Cow Creek Umpqua Tribe presents scholarships to graduating seniors from Douglas County High Schools. These $1,500 scholarships are awarded to students who have shown both civic-mindedness and scholastic effort, and who are planning to attend Umpqua Community College after graduation. Students are selected by staff at each school. This year's recipients are Matthew Slocum from Yonkala High School, Braden Mello of Glendale High School, Paisley Muse of North Douglas High School, Anthony Shaw from Oakland High School, Coral Howith from Reedsport Charter, Brittany Geisler from Riddle High School, Ava Ash from Roseburg High School, Alexis DeHurst from South Umpqua High School, and Malaya Atkins from Sutherland High School. The Cow Creek Tribe extends congratulations to their scholarship recipients and to all Douglas County graduating seniors.
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4: Still working on a ceasefire in Iran. I'm Kathleen Maloney, Fox News. President Trump insists Iran is close to making a deal to end the ongoing conflict, but says there are still details to work out.
5: Days after the U.S. military said it shot down drones launched toward the Strait of Hormuz, President Trump said he still believes Iran is ready to make a deal. On NBC's Meet the Press, he said Iran agreed to not develop nuclear weapons, but the president wanted that restriction to cover more ground.
6: They go out and purchase. They acquire. I want to put the word, if they buy or purchase or acquire, you know, you've got to have that in there, too, because that's not developing.
5: President Trump blamed Iran's rise on what he called weak and ineffective leadership by the U.S. and Europe. Gernal Scott, Fox News.
4: And sirens are blaring across Israel right now as the IDF says Iran has launched missiles at it. Tehran had warned of retaliation after Israel struck Beirut's southern suburbs earlier today. Officials still counting the votes in last week's California primary elections.
7: In the governor's race, former HHS Secretary Democrat Javier Becerra advanced to the general election on Friday with former Fox host Republican Steve Hilton behind him. And in third, billionaire progressive Tom Steyer, who has spent hundreds of millions of his own funds on the race. This morning, Steve Hilton made this bold statement on Sunday Morning Futures.
8: The most important thing is that actually we're very confident now that we

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1: 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She is leading the pack, followed by former reality star Spencer Pratt. But progressive city councilwoman Nithya Raman is nipping at his heels as thousands of votes that have come in the last several days have gone to her.
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2: Police are still searching for at least two shooters who opened fire and wounded a dozen people at an Ohio street festival. Fox's Madison Scarpino with the latest.
15: Police say that the suspect shot people as young as 14 years old. Whoever did this is still on the loose. And the shooting happening at what was supposed to be a fun family festival. It's described as one of the most joyous and celebrated events in the community. And locals who were there say this type of tragedy happens way too often. City officials say because it was a festival, tons of roads were closed. People were trying to get out of there. Golf carts were everywhere. So it was challenging for first responders to get to the patients, but all were off of the scene in an hour. The rest of the two-day festival is now canceled.
2: Two victims are still in critical condition. Police believe the shooters were likely aiming at each other. UK Prime Minister Keir Starmer and world leaders from France and Germany are hosting Ukrainian President Volodymyr Zelensky for a critical meeting to discuss ongoing European and international support for Ukraine. As Fox's Stephanie Bennett reports, this is coming after Russia launched attacks on Ukraine.
16: Now, the UK, France and Germany, they are known as the so-called E3 group and are some of Kyiv's strongest allies. The UK and France are also leading the Coalition of the Willing initiative to provide security guarantees for Ukraine as part of a future potential peace process. But ahead of this meeting, Kyiv officials say a Russian drone hit a storage facility for spent nuclear fuel near the Chernobyl nuclear power plant. It sparked a fire, which was quickly extinguished, and radiation remains within safe levels, we're told. Zelensky called it a vile Russian strike. Meanwhile, three people were killed while waiting for a bus at a bus stop in southern Ukraine. Over the past week, Zelensky says Russia launched more than 3,200 attack drones across the country.
2: And President Zelensky is also planning on meeting with King Charles on Monday. I'm Kathleen Maloney. This is Fox News.
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21: From the Seven Feathers Casino Studio, KQEN weather. Increasing clouds this afternoon, high about 72 degrees. Cloudy, slight chance of rain overnight, and a low of 50. On Monday, light rain, 90% chance, high about 64. Monday night, rain, 53. Rain likely Tuesday in the Umpqua Valley.
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protecting animals sets a gold standard in care and compassion. 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We are the guardians of those who cannot speak for themselves. Join us, and together, we will create a more humane world.

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1: Okay, so you go to pick up a prescription, right? 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
2: Ooh.
1: And then you're like, what if I don't use my insurance? 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
2: What?
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1: I have insurance. 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
2: does he just now know from now on, just delete your insurance if it's cheaper?
1: Well, I don't even use insurance.
2: Oh.
1: Because it is cheaper, but also I like to get 90 pills at a time.
2: Oh, you don't want to have to go through their restrictions?
1: Exactly. 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So
2: it's do you ever run into one where, like, I went to pick up Lisa's prescription, and I didn't know anything at the time what it was supposed to be, and they were like, okay, that'll be $285.
1: And you paid it?
2: And I was like, okay. And then when I got back, she's like, what are you doing? It's supposed to be $3. 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
2: Oh, interesting.
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3: This is a Fox News alert. I'm Carmen Roberts. A new escalation of fighting in the Middle East. Israel says Iran is attacking its territory with missiles for the first time since the April ceasefire.
4: The initial wave that occurred tonight was four ballistic missiles. Israeli officials telling Fox News all of those missiles were shot down. But then moments later, early alerts went out on phones across this country telling people that there were more incoming missiles.
3: Fox's Trey Yingston, Tel Aviv.
4: Regional sources tell Fox News they expect a harsh response to this missile attack.
3: And Axios is reporting that President Trump says he is going to call Israeli Prime Minister right now and tell him not to strike back. And still no sign of the two shooters who opened fire at a festival in Toledo, Ohio yesterday. 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
8: We'll do it.
7: Let's see. Karen in Los Angeles, welcome.
9: Thank you.
7: So tell me what you're doing with caregivers.
9: Well, Caregiving Daughters is a community that I started, I think, back in September. And basically, there are 60 million daughters in the U.S. that are caring for their mothers, whether they're aging or sick. And I was one of them. I use a framework of calling them heroines, but they're on a heroine's journey to support them. Mm-hmm. Because it's very hard every day. And
7: it's very difficult.
9: Yes, it's very difficult emotionally, time-wise. If you have 10 minutes, even in a week, if I can somehow support one of these women, that's what I'm trying to do. And my Facebook community is growing. I don't know how. I guess word of mouth or something. But anyway, I would like to get more, spread the word more. And it's not just for women who are doing it now, the 60 million, but women who did it. And they don't know how to look at themselves. And I understand that, too. So my question is, I'd like to get more on a platform, a different platform, or another platform. I was thinking about Substack because they do video, and I don't want anything more than 5 to 8 minutes, and I would post it every other week or every week. Right now I post every other week on Facebook, and I don't know if a Substack video with a very brief on camera with me and then voiceovers and slides is the best use of my time and to connect with people.
7: Let's talk about this. You know, before we get into like which platform is the best, okay?
9: Yeah.
7: My mother moved in with me when I was 27, and she passed away when she was 81 of pancreatic cancer. Okay.
9: Yes.
7: And I mean, she lived with me that whole time. I mean, I make fun of my husband on the air, but let me tell you, that guy's a saint. I mean, to live with his mother-in-law for that long.

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0: There's a lot happening in the world, and sometimes it can leave us feeling overwhelmed, even powerless. But we believe change starts right here at home. That's why we're bringing Your Cue back to life, a local radio and video program built around meaningful conversations that bring people together and highlight the good happening across Douglas County, a space dedicated to celebrating, uplifting, and educating Douglas County through real conversations that inspire action while also elevating student voices and the next generation of leaders. 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
1: This is a Fox News alert. Missiles are flying. I'm Carmen Roberts. A new escalation in the Middle East. Israel says Iran has been firing missiles at its territory. It's the first such attack since the April ceasefire. And Fox's Trey Yingst reports from Tel Aviv that the attack has been widespread and that many of the people in the northern part of Israel have rushed to bomb shelters.
2: There are currently missiles in the skies

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2: From the Seven Feathers Casino Studio, KQEN weather. Increasing clouds this afternoon, high about 72 degrees. Cloudy, slight chance of rain overnight, and a low of 50 on Monday. Light rain, 90% chance, high about 64. Monday night, rain 53. Rain likely Tuesday in the Umpqua Valley.
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3: Peter Greenberg back with you as Eye on Travel continues. And of course, you can always reach me. You know the drill. Email me, peter@petergreenberg.com, with your name, phone number, question or problem. We'll solve it on the air as we do through every show that we do. As you know, from time to time, I get a chance to sit down with the thought leaders, the movers and shakers in the travel industry. In particular, today, the airline industry. We're here with the CEO and chairman of Korean Airlines, Walter Cho. Walter, nice to see you again.
4: Yeah, nice to see you.
3: You know, we're living in quite turbulent times. We might even call it an inflection point right now. Given, you know, it's sort of this perfect storm between oil prices, oil availability, fuel availability, the world economy, people's fears about going to certain destinations. We're seeing airlines, you know, canceling flights, not just today or tomorrow, but taking them off the schedule. Throughout Europe, short-haul flights. We're seeing it now in the U.S. markets as well. What's your, you know, it's sort of this perfect storm. So how does Korean Air pivot during this period of time? How do you adjust?
4: Well, we're struggling a little bit. The fuel price definitely is a burden for us. However, we are managing with the passenger demand is a little bit, a bit weaker right now. However, the cargo demand is very strong. And we are managing.
3: And cargo is something you know a lot about during the pandemic, going back and look at the history of KL, you had a choice at one point. Hey, let's get rid of all these 747 freighters. You don't need them. And you said, no, keep them. We're going to need them. And boy, did you during the pandemic.
4: So during the pandemic, cargo saved the airline for us. And we made record profit out of our 50-year history was during the pandemic.
3: And nobody saw that coming, right?
4: I didn't see it coming, but it was extremely valuable time for us.
3: So you lucked out.
4: Yeah, we did.
3: But the KALs, you're one of the few carriers that still flies the 7-4.
4: Yes.
3: Of course, the A380 as well.
4: Yeah.
3: But when you think about it, there's you, there's Lufthansa. If I still want to fly a 747 today, there are very few carriers that will do it. You're still doing it.
4: Yes. How long are we flying to Los Angeles with it, too.
3: Even better.
4: Yeah.
3: I mean, Lufthansa is flying it to, I believe, Newark and JFK and I even think Denver. How long will the 747 keep going?
4: So the 747 is destined to leave our fleet within the next 5 years. We'll keep only the freighters, but the passenger version will leave within the next 5 years.
3: Replaced by?
4: 777-9.
3: Right. And the 380 you'll keep?
4: No. 380 will leave in 3-4 years as well.
3: So basically you're making the announcement if you still want to fly on a 747 or a 380, you have between 3 and 5 years to do it.
4: Yeah.
3: The 380, was it, you know, other than Emirates, there are very few carriers now that are still operating the equipment.
4: Yes. It's a great airplane for passengers, but not so much for the airline operators.
3: I mean, believe it or not, there was a time, and I don't think it's happening right now, but Emirates had so many A380s, they're actually operating a flight one every day from Dubai to Oman.
4: Yeah.
3: It's a 40-minute flight.
4: Yeah.
3: That plane was never designed for that.
4: Probably cost more for maintenance than actually, you know, what they profit out of it. But, you know, that's the only plane they have, so.
3: So you pegged your future right now to the Boeing 777?
4: Yes.
3: For all the ultra-long haul?
4: Yeah, we ordered quite a significant number last year, and we're hoping to see it fly soon. And I'll join our fleet by end of this decade.
3: You know, I go back. I've been going to Korea since 19-

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2: 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Literally. Or what about an astronaut? Wow. Tempting. But a little far from home. 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
9: Peter Greenberg back with you along with Bill Lobdell, the Newport Beach historian. I should say the Newport Beach historian laureate right here in Southern California. Right before the break, we were talking about Newport Beach is the, well, for lack of a better definition, the Hollywood Hamptons, where all the rich and famous stars would come down and they'd hang out down here.
10: Yeah, it was a very short drive. I think it's 550 miles from Hollywood, from L.A., and it was just a great getaway. People in Newport Beach didn't care much about whether you're a star or not, so they were able to, especially on their boat, that was a big thing, is they're able to get on the harbor and not be bothered by anybody. So John Wayne's boat, very famous Wild Goose, that was still around actually in the harbor, and you know, Bogart and all these folks had just these beautiful Lucille Ball and Desi Arnaz, just beautiful yachts, and it added a lot of glamour to the city.
9: It's true. And the funny thing about it is, you know, if you go a little further north in Marina Del Rey, you have about 8,000 boats there, none of which ever leave the dock. I mean, people have boats and then they don't use them. I think that's criminal. but at Newport, the boats go out.
10: Yeah, it's very active. We have, I'm going to say 10 yacht clubs here. And they have, if anybody's familiar with Duffy electric boats, that was an invention of a 17-year-old kid here, sort of electric, equivalent of electric car. And that, I think now those boats make up like 25% of the boats in the harbor, and they're all over the world now. But that it makes it accessible to people who don't have

0: Wild goose.
1: And it is all wood because minesweepers had to be wooden, otherwise they get blown up by the mines.
0: Yeah, and just about every restaurant on the island has a picture of the Duke. He was really, you know, supportive, a great patron of the local community.
1: And well worth visiting the museum when you get to Balboa Island. You still take the ferry over there, right?
0: You can. You can still take the ferry over. It's a little bit more modernized, and eventually it's going to go electric.
1: Oh, then it won't have any noise.
0: It won't have any noise.
1: John Connors, the president of Balboa Island Museum. Thanks for joining us. We really appreciate it.
0: Great. Always great to be here. Thanks again, Peter.
1: And when we come back, we're going to go eating here at the Lido Hotel, otherwise known as the Lido House, right here in Newport Beach, California. Back right after this.
2: Have a question or a problem? Just email Peter at peter@petergreenberg.com. Peter Greenberg Worldwide will be right back.
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12: This is a Fox News Alert. I'm Carmen Roberts. Iran fires a wave of missiles at Israel in retaliation for Israeli airstrikes on Beirut. Fox's Trey Yingst is in Tel Aviv and says that Iran launched at least 4 waves of missile attacks, the first since the ceasefire in April.
13: President Trump telling Fox News that he has a message for Iran. He says, you've shot your missiles. That's enough. Get back to the table and make a deal.
12: President Trump said before the attacks today that he was optimistic of reaching a peace deal with Iran this week. As California continues counting mail-in ballots from last week's Los Angeles mayoral primary, reality star Spencer Pratt leads third place candidate Nithya Raman. His margin, though, has narrowed to just 1% with only a few thousand ballots left to count. 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
3: And we're back. Peter Greenberg here talking with Riley Huddleston, the chef partner at the Mayor's Table here in the Lido Beach Hotel in Newport Beach Hotel, Newport Beach, California, the home of vegetarian denial is what we were going to talk about. Okay, so what did you put on the menu? You figured no one's going to order this and everybody wanted it.
4: Well, when we first opened, we had a bar menu that was separate from the dining room menu. And we put a burger on there. Yes, I can make a mean burger. I've done it for majority of my life, right? So put a burger on the menu and then it goes to the bar. It's only on the bar. So of course it goes past diners in the dining room. Why can't I have the burger? Fine, you can have the burger. Then we got best burger in Orange County that was reviewed the first year we were open. So now I have a line out the door, all trying to come in for the burger. Now my servers are upset because now they're not making necessarily the check average that they wanted. They're not serving what they wanted. I'm not making what I wanted to make. So,
3: but you can't not do it.
4: But you can't not do it. So you just end up, you know, biting the bullet and you're like, fine, we'll put the burger on the menu. And the burger has still been on the menu. And even since has gotten best burger in Orange County. We have a beautiful gold trophy. It, are Orange County and then Newport Beach. So
3: very cool.
4: Yeah. But that is one that, you know, not necessarily something that as a chef, you're like, yeah, but you know, it's okay. I'll still take it.
3: Because people still want it.
4: That's right. Still sells.
3: Now being in Southern California, people always think, okay, you have to have Mexican food. You have to have American food. Forgetting the burger. You still do that too.
4: Yep. So, I mean, the burger is an all American treat, but you can go through the history of how a burger came to be, and it's not really American at all. So it's one of those fascinating, you know, we've adopted it.
3: Okay, now I started this conversation out with the snap peas. What's different about your snap peas?
4: So our snap peas are definitely from Two Peas in the Pod, which is a funny name for the farm. So they come from a local farm, and we end up charring them. So we take Japanese charcoal, bichutan, and we char the peas on it and cool them down. And then they go into this beautiful vinaigrette that has just a punch of umami and acid. But then with the freshness and the brightness from the peas themselves are remarkable.
3: Wow. My dish entirely. And I'm not a vegetarian. I just go for the snap peas.
4: Yeah. Absolutely. They're worth it.
3: The hotel itself. What's the biggest surprise? Because there are a lot of hotels that have been here for a while in Newport Beach. They've had different names. I remember the Four Seasons became something else, right? What's special about this hotel that people aren't expecting?
4: I think it's truly Newport Beach's local beach house. You know, we have so many locals that are coming constantly. The community helped us get this development done, and we have really kind of pulled that through. So when you walk into the lobby, it feels like you're in your living room. And then you come into the restaurant, if you're sitting at the bar or sitting at a table, there's people around you that are locals. You go on the rooftop, it's mostly locals. It's truly driven by locals. So it's great as a guest coming from somewhere else or doing a staycation that you're talking to locals, you're hearing the history, you're hearing what their favorite things are. And I think it sets it truly apart from the rest of the hotels.
3: I was really quite surprised when I checked into the hotel yesterday. I was surrounded by families, and they're all locals.
4: Yeah.
3: I mean, they brought the kids are here, the grandparents are here. I mean, it's become a community center.
4: Yeah, it's true. I have never seen anything like it in any city or place I've ever worked. So it is special for Newport Beach.
3: And in terms of the hotel rooms themselves, right? I judge a hotel by a number of things, one of which, of course, is lighting. They're bright. You don't feel that you're being trapped by mood lighting, which drives me nuts. I want to be able to control the light in the room. I didn't have any problem with the light, including in the bathroom. You actually focused on that.
4: Yeah, it's that beach house. Because the beach house is bright, airy, light. You know, you should feel comfort. And those rooms we haven't even touched since we've

0: open the hotel. We haven't had to do anything to them, and people just absolutely rave about those guest rooms.
1: No, it's true. And in fact, I was really surprised because most hotel, I say this all the time, most hotel designers, I don't think have ever stayed in a hotel room. I don't think anybody designs an airport has ever flown. You know, it's the choices that you make that are commonsensical, whether it's the thickness of the carpet or the light in the room or the water pressure in the shower or the choice of flooring that you do. It all makes a difference.
0: Well, I think that's where we differentiate at Lido House is we think, and from the development before when we were just doing schematic drawings, it really is, how is the guest going to use this hotel?
1: And if you can figure that out, you have a successful hotel.
0: That's right.
1: Riley Host and the chef partner at the Mayor's Table right here at the Lido House Hotel in Newport Beach. And trust me, you want to get the charred snappies. You will not be disappointed. Back with more as Ion Travel continues from the Lido House right here in Newport Beach right after this.
2: Your flight might be late, but we're right on time. 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
6: 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Once again, here's Peter Greenberg.
7: Peter Greenberg back with you as Peter Greenberg Worldwide continues from the Lido House here in Newport Beach, California. Of course, you know the drill. You can always find me. It's easy. Just email me, peter@petergreenberg.com, with your name, phone number, question, or problem. We will solve it right here on the air. In fact, let's go out to the phones to Northern Virginia. I got Carol on the phone. Hello, Carol.
8: Hi, Peter. We're planning a Viking cruise on the Nile at the end of January in 2027. And as you might expect, I'm a little bit concerned about being in that area of the world due to all the unrest and the war and everything else. And I was interested in your thoughts.
7: Okay. Well, first and foremost, I understand your concern. At the same time, I'm more worried about getting hit by the Madison Avenue bus. and I'll tell you why. Because you're going to go to Egypt, right?
8: Right.
7: Okay. Where was I 2 weeks ago? I was transiting the Suez Canal on a cruise ship. And guess what happened?
8: Okay.
7: It was a beautiful cruise. And here's the thing. Bottom line is, if you take a look at regional conflicts, look at the map. How far away is Iran from Egypt? Egypt has not been hit by anything.
8: Right.
7: And bottom line is, the Straits of Hormuz are going to be opened. This will be resolved in the next 3 or 4 months. Has to be. The economics of it determine that. They demand that. Then, of course, it's your basic situational awareness. There's no reason why you shouldn't book it. Have you already booked it?
8: Yeah, we did.
7: Okay. And basically, did you buy insurance?
8: Yeah.
7: Okay, so you're covered. Guess what? Right now, my advice to you, and by the way, the situation could always change. It could change tomorrow in Newark, New Jersey. So so just be situationally aware, be prepared to pivot on any trip you take, whether it's to the Middle East or Ohio, seriously, and then go. When we were in Egypt 2 or 3 weeks ago, Egypt was full of European travelers having a great time. The only people who weren't there were Americans because they were too scared. And and I get it. Remember, the worst four-letter word that starts with F when it comes to travel is fear. But don't be fearful, be concerned. You have the absolute right to be concerned, and then make your own decisions based on intelligent information that you get.
8: Great, great. Thank you so much, Peter.
7: You got it. And now you have an assignment from Neo Carol. You need to call me when you get back and tell me how it was.
8: Oh, great. I'll send you some pictures too.
7: I'll take them. Thanks, Carol.
8: Okay, thank you. Bye-bye.
7: You know, pursuant to Carol's call, There's another operative angle here that I want to share with you. And we talked about situational awareness. It's easy to do. Here's what you do. Go ahead and read the U.S. State Department advisories about the area you want to visit. But read them completely. But don't read them in a vacuum. Add to that by reading the British Foreign Service advisories that they give to their citizens. They're easily accessible online. I happen to think they do a better job. But then there's one more thing you want to do. Go online, and with very few exceptions, you'll find this, that in the area you want to go, she mentioned Egypt, there are English language newspapers, either dailies or weeklies, that have been published for years. Read the last 30 days of issues online, and then with the information you have from the U.S. State Department advisories, the British Foreign Service advisories, and the information in those newspapers, guess what?

0: You're now in the position to make an intelligent, informed decision about when you're going to go and where you're going to go. That's how I do it. Otherwise, you're literally flying blind. And that's the way to do it. Now, if you know people on the ground, right, there's no reason why you wouldn't call them. Not the people who are in the tourist boards. Stay away from them. Their job is just to tell you everything's great. And they have a credibility issue because they're out there promoting their destination. You want to talk to somebody who presents the destination, not promotes it. There's a difference, right? You can even, you know, in many cases, if I want to get some information, I call the local newspaper there and ask to speak to the managing editor and let him know I'm thinking about coming. What does he think or what does she think? People are happy to volunteer information, but then you just want a corroborating source. So all about the homework. And then last but not least, don't forget your travel agent or your travel advisor, especially if you're dealing with a travel advisor who specializes in that country, in that experience, or in that region. I mean, they can be great sources of information. And if you're thinking about going to countries that speak English, I'll give you one other source of information, and you're going to think I'm nuts, but it works for me every time. Call the local municipal fire department. Talk to them. Ask them how things are going. They're the best arbiters of information. They know. Why? They've been to everybody's house. They've been to everybody's hotel. They've been to everybody's restaurant. They know where to go. They know where not to go. And by the way, while you're at it in the conversation, they also know where to eat. So you have sources of information available to you that are not promotional in nature, that don't have a separate agenda about selling you anything, that can give you the information you need to do what? To really get to where you wanted to go in the first place. Fair enough? All right. That means we're out of time for this hour. Stick around, everybody. We've got a whole lot more coming as Eye on Travel continues from the Lido House right here in Newport Beach, California, right after this.
1: That wraps up this hour of Peter Greenberg Worldwide. Have a travel question or problem? Just email us. 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
2: From the Seven Feathers Casino Studio, KQEN weather. Increasing clouds this afternoon, high about 72 degrees. Cloudy, slight chance of rain overnight, and a low of 50 on Monday. Light rain, 90% chance, high about 64. Monday night rain, 53. Rain likely Tuesday in the Umpqua Valley.
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0: AMY firefighter Robert E. Welsh III. Now, Robert served as a police officer before his appointment to the fire department in 2001, just weeks after the 9/11 attacks. He was on the front lines of 9/11 recovery efforts, and Robert dedicated nearly two decades of his life protecting his community. He also coached youth sports. He shared a full life with the love of his life, Jennifer, and their three children. But Robert lost his courageous battle with 9/11-related cancer, leaving behind his beloved family. Now, Tunnel to Towers honored Robert by paying the Welsh's family mortgage. 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Maybe you have land or an old car. Just please go to their website. It's the letter T, the number 2, the letter T.org. The letter T, the number 2, the letter T.org.
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0: or the Hezbollah, you know, Iranian proxies had to agree to stop all aggressive actions against Israel. 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
3: My name is Whitney Allen, and I'm a widow. My husband, Ryan, died. 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
15: Fox News, I'm Kathleen Maloney. Iran fires missiles at Israel today in retaliation for an Israeli attack on Beirut. Fox's Trey Yingst has President Trump's reaction.
16: The president told me it's certainly not going to help negotiations. He went on to say, what I would suggest to Iran, you've shot your missiles, that's enough. 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
15: The president urging Israel not to strike back at Iran. President Trump plans to attend the basketball playoff game at Madison Square Garden in New York Monday night. Security will be tight.
17: Fans should expect enhanced security measures when entering Madison Square Garden, including TSA-style screening procedures. Guests are strongly encouraged to arrive at least 2 hours before tip-off.
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0: You know, believe it or not, Hina Brown, who I never expected would get it, is realizing something a lot of Democrats are not getting, is Graham Plattner is nuts, and Mr. Nazi Tattoo is now caught up in this big sexting, you know, up to a dozen women. Washington Times, I'm reading from there, his wife apparently alerted his Senate campaign about these texts with several women days before he announced he was running. And anyway, her name, Amy Gertner, telling the campaign she found the messages in the spring of 25, early into her marriage with the Democratic contender, and she disclosed the text to a campaign ad conducting op research last August to ward off any risk to Plattner's campaign. Campaign official told the Journal that the aide ultimately decided the texts were a private matter being handled by the couple in marriage counseling. Now, Plattner put forward his wife to answer him after he was outed as a serial sexter, as the Dem candidate himself, you know, remained silent. You know, a lot of people in the media, I saw more than a couple of headlines saying it looked like a hostage video, said she was deeply hurt about the campaign's former political director, whom she tipped off about the sexting, confirming the messages to the press. And it looks and sounds like a hostage video, says one person on X. Blink twice if you need rescuing Amy. Anyway, the farmer believed to have had sexting affairs with up to a dozen women. Okay, what they do in their own relationship, whatever. But anyway, you add that to everything else, the fact that he's an avowed communist, Nazi tattoo, all the insanity of that is his life, which we have covered exhaustively here on this program. And it's not a pretty picture. Anyway, let's start with Graham Plattner's wife and this video message slamming reports on Saturday about his sexually explicit text messages to all these other women.
21: So it makes me really angry, disappointed, and I find it really shameful that there's a group of media outlets and people who are willing to spread gossip instead of talking about real issues that Graham is running on, like healthcare and education and childcare. I just really wanted to make sure that everyone knows that Graham and I have a great marriage. Being married is hard. Being newly married is hard. Being newly married and going through infertility is hard. Being newly married, going through infertility, and a Senate campaign is hard. I don't even know if I have the right words to describe what we've been going through, but

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